0: and organized for you, and you don't have to worry about missing it because we move so fast through some of this material. And lesson number 9 in the study guide is Proverbs about prosperity. The front page is the outline. The next 2 or 3 pages is a summary of the lesson. And then there are 3 or 4 pages of places for you to go in the Bible to grow in your understanding of this important subject. If you've never gotten a study guide from Turning Point, you'll be amazed to see how easily they are used for small group studies because they just take you to the Bible. It's not about how you feel about something. It's about what God says about it. And you get a chance to organize your thoughts as a group around the truth of God's Word. These study guides are wonderful for small groups, and I encourage you to go to our website, find out more about it, and take advantage of the work that we've done to help you as you facilitate your study and lead your people in the Word of God. Here now is part 2 of Power Up Your Wealth, Proverbs about Prosperity.
1: So far, nothing's been too convicting, right? But hang on. All right. Number 2, the book of Proverbs tells us how to govern our money. And I just want to say one thing here, because there's just one principle here that's really important for us to get a hold of, and we'll come back to it at the end of the message. And that is, when we get our money, are not to put our trust in it. Proverbs 11:28 says, "He who trusts in his riches will fall, but the righteous will flourish like foliage." You see, there's not anything wrong with getting riches. There's an awful lot wrong with putting your trust in them. If you begin to trust your riches, you will start to distrust God. And one of the reasons that we have so much in the Word of God warning us against greed is because God loves us so much, He does not want anything to come between Himself and us. And when prosperity becomes our hope and our trust, when our almighty bank book becomes our source of strength, then we have pushed God aside and we've moved Him out of the center place of our life. And when we begin to trust in riches that God has provided for us instead of the one who provided them, we are in deep trouble. The old adage is, don't trust the gift, trust the giver. Amen? Trust the one who provided it for you. Now, the majority of the Proverbs that have to do with wealth and riches and prosperity have to do with how we give it away. That's an interesting thing. And so I want to talk with you thirdly about Proverbs about how we give away our money. You say, once you get it, why would you want to talk about giving it away? Because the only way you can ever keep it is to give it away. The only way you can ever get anything that's worthy in your life is to give away what you already have. If God has given you friends, you yourself must give that friendship away. Whatever you have in your life, you have to give it away so that it can come back to enrich you even more. And the book of Proverbs tells us many, many things about how we're to handle the money God gives us and how we're to discharge it. If we are collecting and hoarding in a miserly way, counting all that we have, instead of being aware of the fact that God has given us this stewardship, then we'll never be happy no matter how much we have. In fact, I've learned in my life one of the best ways to guard against greed is to give something away that you really don't want to give away down in your heart. You give it away sacrificially and God blesses you for it. Now watch what the Bible says about the purpose of giving. Why do we give? Why do we give away what we have? We do it, first of all, to honor Almighty God. Proverbs 3:9 says, "Honor the Lord with your possessions and with the first fruit of all your increase." Now, once again, I want you to follow me as I read an extended passage from the book of Deuteronomy, because I want you to see that this is a truth that goes way back to the very beginning, that God wants us to honor Him with what we have. You say, how do you do that? You make it available for God's use. You bring it to Him. You give it back to Him. Turn back in your Bibles now, Deuteronomy chapter 26. And while this is an Old Testament offering law, the principle here is so very clear, and it's an incredible passage of Scripture, just like the other one in Deuteronomy chapter 28. And the reason I love to read to you from Deuteronomy is because most of you don't normally turn there to read in your own reading every day. It's kind of like second on your list next to Leviticus. How many of you know that when the Lord was tempted in the wilderness by the enemy, and he said, "It is written," remember that? Satan came and tempted him, and the Lord said, "It is written." Do you know what he quoted when he said, "It is written"? All of the quotations are from the book of Deuteronomy. So if the Lord Jesus thought Deuteronomy is pretty good, we should think it's pretty good too, shouldn't we? Now let me just read to you Deuteronomy chapter 26. And remember, what we're talking about here is that one of the reasons we give is to honor God. Listen to this. "And it shall be when you come into the land which the Lord your God is giving you as an inheritance, and you possess it and dwell in it, that you shall take some of the first of all the produce of the ground which you shall bring from your land that the Lord your God is giving you, and put it in a basket, and go to the place where the Lord your God chooses to make his name abide. And you shall go to the one who is priest in those days and say to him, 'I declare today to the Lord your God that I have come to the country which the Lord swore to our fathers to give us.' Then the priest shall take the basket out of your hand and set it down before the altar of your God. And you shall answer and say before the Lord your God, 'My father was a Syrian about to perish, and he went down to Egypt, and he dwelt there, few in number, and there he became a nation, great, mighty, and populous. But the Egyptians mistreated us, afflicted us, laid hard bondage on us. Then we cried out to the Lord God of our fathers, and the Lord heard our voice and looked on our affliction and our labor and our oppression. So the Lord brought us out of Egypt with a mighty hand and with an outstretched arm, with great terror and with signs and wonders. And he brought us to this place, and he has given us this land, a land flowing with milk and honey. And now behold, I have brought the first fruits of the land which you, O Lord God, have given me. Then you shall set it before the Lord your God and worship before the Lord your God, and you shall rejoice in every good thing which the Lord your God has given to you and to your house, you and the Levite and the stranger who is among you. And when you have finished laying aside all the tithe of your increase of the third year in the year of tithing and have given it to the Levite and the stranger and the fatherless and the widow so that they may eat within your gates and be filled, then you shall say before the Lord your God, 'I have removed the holy tithe from my house and have given them to the Levite and the stranger and the fatherless and the widow according to all your commandments which you have commanded me. I have not transgressed your commandments, nor have I forgotten them.'" And look down at the last verse. "Look down from your holy habitation from heaven and bless your people Israel and the land which you have given us, just as you swore to your fathers, a land flowing with milk and honey." What is this all about? Here's an Israelite who realizes where he was, what happened to him, where he ended up in Egypt, and how God brought him out of Egypt and gave him the good land. And now he's in the good land and he's enjoying the blessing of Almighty God, which came as a gift from God. And he takes the first of that produce that comes out of that good land and he puts it in a basket and he brings it to the Lord and he lays it before the altar and he says, "Lord, this is my way of honoring you for what you have done for me." Now, some of you say, "Well, I didn't grow up in Syria and I haven't been in Egypt," but tell you what, we all came out of Egypt, didn't we? Because Egypt in the Old Testament is a symbol of sin. We've come out of Egypt. We've been saved out of the darkness, and God has given us a good life in Jesus Christ our Lord. And if the Old Testament people could bring, in honoring the Lord, a basket and set it before the Lord and his altar, men and women, we as God's people in this generation ought to be bringing three or four baskets to set before the Lord. Amen? That's what God has done for us. We ought to be blessing God and honoring God. That's the reason we give, to honor the Lord. Not because some preacher told you to, not because it's something the church needs, but because of what God has done. That's the first reason. But if you keep reading in the book of Proverbs, you'll discover that we not only give to honor the Lord, we give to help others. In the Old Testament, the people were taught to care for those who were in need. Proverbs 28:27 says, "He who gives to the poor will not lack, but he who hides his eyes will have many curses." Proverbs 22:9 says, "He who has a generous eye will be blessed, for he gives of his bread to the poor." When we give to the ministries of the church, we're giving to missions and to children and to the outreach. You give to those who are in need. We're always to be generous as God's people. When he blesses us, it's so that we can be a blessing to others. I cannot find any place in the Word of God where it says God blesses people primarily so that they can hoard their riches. God blesses us to be a blessing. And the more he blesses you and the more you're a blessing to someone else, the more he will bless you. The more he sees that you are willing to follow his mandates and do with what he's entrusted to you, the more he will entrust to you. Because the whole purpose behind God's blessing is so that we can pass that blessing on to others. When God gives us a great inheritance, there's a tremendous amount of pressure to come before Almighty God and say, Lord God, this is a tremendous responsibility. What now do you want me to do as a channel of your grace with this which you've entrusted to my care? God gives us so that we might give. But the book of Proverbs also reminds us that when we follow this pattern, and this is not meant to be a stewardship sermon, although it may sound like it, when we follow this pattern, we get in on God's provisions. Because the same passages that tell us what we're supposed to do in channeling that which God has entrusted to us remind us that that is the sure key to blessing. Now, I know that sometimes we're a little bashful about talking about giving and God responding, because there's so much nonsense in the world today in this get rich stuff that you hear on television and some preachers who talk about how, you know, you sow a seed so God can give you back all that you need, and it's all based on greed. There is no such teaching in the Word of God about wealth based on greed. The Word of God teaches that we're to give to honor the Lord, but then it promises us that in doing so, we will have our needs met too. And just because some people use that in the wrong way, we shouldn't let it rob us of the great truth that when we give, God is always faithful to us in supplying our needs. Now, the book of Proverbs teaches that. Proverbs teaches us in Proverbs 3, 9, and 10, that when we honor the Lord with our possessions and the first fruits of all of our increase, our barns will be filled with plenty and our vats will overflow with new wine. That's the book of Proverbs. And here's a little more metaphorical approach to it from Proverbs 11, 24. Listen to this. There is one who scatters and increases more, and there is one who withholds more than is right, and it leads to poverty. Did you get that? The proverb says there's someone who takes what he has and he gives it away and he has more. And there's someone else who takes what he has and hoards it and he becomes poor. The principles of the economy of God almost stand on the head of the things which we've learned in our own personal economy, that you keep what you have. The Bible says that when you scatter it, it increases. Listen again to the book of Proverbs, Proverbs 13, 7. There is one who makes himself rich, yet has nothing. And there is one who makes himself poor and has great riches. You say, that's double talk. That doesn't make any sense. Oh, yes, it makes a lot of sense in the economy of God. That when you take what God gives you and you give it away, you open the door for God to give back to you more than you could ever have given. We have talked about this often when we teach stewardship, that when you have an open hand, that means God can take from your hand whatever he wants, but he can also put back into your hand whatever he wants. When you take what God has given you and you close your hand around it, you may be able to hold on to what you have, but God can't get anything else in there, you see? And all you have is what you have, and you become poor in relationship to those who scatter what they have in the manner of giving. Luke 6:38 says, give and it shall be given to you. Good measure, pressed down, shaken together, running over, will be put into your bosom. For with the same measure that you use, it will be measured back to you. Now that's in the Word of God. I didn't say that. And that is not some prosperity gospel teacher saying that. That's the Lord Jesus. If you have a red letter edition of the Bible, that's in red. Jesus said that. Jesus said, give and it shall be given to you. He has promised that he will bless us when we take that which he's entrusted to us and we make it available to the kingdom's work for whatever he chooses. And the New Testament says that when we do it sparingly, we get a sparing result. And when we do it with abundance and bountifully, we get a bountiful result. So God teaches us that he wants to supply our needs. In Philippians chapter 4, verse 19, which is connected to a passage on giving, says, my God shall supply all your need according to his riches in glory by Christ Jesus. Listen carefully. It doesn't say, my God shall supply all your greed. It says, my God shall supply all your need. I've never met anyone who faithfully took the principles of God with regard to the giving of our monies and followed them and came back and said, that was the worst decision I ever made. God has totally forgotten me. My life is impoverished. But I have met hundreds of people who've said, that was the most important decision I made apart from my salvation, to put God first.

Let's learn to trust for our bread. His saints, what is fitting shall not be denied, so long as it's written, the Lord will provide. We may, like the ships, by tempest be tossed on perilous deeps, but cannot be lost. Though Satan enrages the wind and the tide, the promise engages, the Lord will provide. His call we obey, like Abram of old, not knowing our way, but faith makes us bold. And though we are strangers, we have a good guide, and trust in all dangers, the Lord will provide. When Satan appears to stop up our path and fills us with fears, we triumph by faith. He cannot take from us, though oft he has tried, this heart-cheering promise, the Lord will provide. He tells us we're weak, our hope is in vain, the good that we seek we will never obtain. But when such suggestions our spirits have plied, this answers all questions, the Lord will provide. No strength of our own or goodness we claim, yet since we have known the Savior's great name, in this our strong tower for safety we hide. The Lord is our power, the Lord will provide. When life sinks apace and death is in view, this word of his grace shall comfort us through. No fearing or doubting, with Christ on our side, we hope to die shouting, the Lord will provide. How many of you know the Lord will provide? Amen. And when you read the word of God, whether it's in the book of Proverbs or in the book of Deuteronomy or in the book of 1 Corinthians or any of the books of the Bible, sooner or later you get to this principle. And it's not something you make up, it's something you find there. And it's a wonderful principle that you should never lose sight of. Now, let me tell you what maybe the most important verses in Proverbs about wealth are and where they are and how you should use these. Somebody say, well, you know, Pastor, I don't know. What should I do now? Should I try to do better? Absolutely. Should you work hard? Sure. Should you try to move forward? Yes. But here's a prayer for you to pray. It's Proverbs chapter 30, verses 7 through 9. Two things I request of you. Deprive me not before I die. Remove falsehood and lies far from me. Give me neither poverty nor riches. Feed me with the food allotted to me, lest I be full and deny you and say, who is the Lord? Or lest I be poor and steal and profane the name of my God. Here's a prayer, isn't it? Lord, give me enough so that I have enough. Don't give me so much that I forget where it came from. You know, everybody has a capacity, isn't that true? Some people have a capacity for great stewardship. And if God has given you the capacity, you are to be honored, and you have a great responsibility, and God has put that responsibility in your hands. Discharge it with joy. Some people don't have a great capacity. Some know in your own heart, if God should trust me with a great deal of money, I'm not sure I would be faithful with it as I am with what I have now. You should never pray for more than you can be faithful for. And God is always faithful. And you know what he likes to do? He likes to grow up his stewards. The Bible says if we're faithful over a few things, he will make us ruler over many. So as we prove our stewardship at one level, we can graduate to the next. Now, I want to quit this discussion with a story. By Eugene Peterson in Run with the Horses, he writes about seeing a family of birds teaching the young to fly. Three young swallows were perched on a dead branch that stretched out over a lake. And the one adult swallow got alongside the chicks and started shoving them out toward the end of the branch. Pushing, pushing, pushing. And at the end, one of the birds fell off. Somewhere between the branch and the water, 4 feet below, the wings started working and the fledgling was off on his own. And then the second one was at the end of the branch. And the third was not to be bullied. At the last possible moment, his grip on the branch loosened just enough so that he swung downward, then tightened again, bulldog tenacious. And the parent bird was without any sentiment. He pecked at the desperately clinging talons until it was more painful for the poor chick to hang on than risk the insecurities of flying. The grip was released and the inexperienced wings began pumping. And the mature swallow knew what the chick did not, that it would fly, that there was no danger in making it do what it was perfectly designed to do. Birds have feet, and birds can walk.
Birds have talents.

0: thumbs and they can grasp a branch securely. They can walk and they can cling, but flying is their characteristic action. And not until they fly are they living at their best, gracefully and beautifully. And giving is what we do best. It is the air into which we were born. It is the action that was designed into us before our very birth. Some of us try desperately to hold on to ourselves, to live for ourselves, and we look so bedraggled and pathetic doing it, hanging on to the dead branch of a bank account for dear life, afraid to risk ourselves on the untried wings of giving. We don't think we can live generously because we've never tried. But the sooner we start, the better, for we are going to have to give up our lives finally, and the longer we wait, the less time we have for the soaring and the swooping life of grace. And I tell you that when a person knows what it's like to be at the end of the branch and let go, and into the gracious arms of the Lord who helps us and supports us and provides for us because we've learned how to give, even beyond that which makes sense to us, then we've really learned what life is all about. How many of you know that the great gift was God giving His gift to us? How do we know how to give? For God so loved the world that He gave His only begotten Son. And because He has shown us. Now let me ask you a question. Was that an easy gift? No, it was the most costly gift He could have given. Was it sacrificial? Absolutely. Was there anything that He left ungiven when He gave His Son? No, He gave us it all. And He is our standard. Because He has given to us, we have been enriched. Now what shall we do? Let us prove in our own stewardship that we have learned God's basic lesson. That whatever you give, God multiplies it back to you in ways you cannot even imagine. And the book of Proverbs teaches this wonderful lesson.
1: And I want to tell you something. I am a testimony to that fact. I learned this lesson early on in my Christian life and began to practice it, and have been doing so every time, ever since we got married. We've never walked away from that. We've asked God to help us grow in our ability to do it. And we are testimonies to the fact that God never allows His children to outgive Him. He is always ahead of us, making a way and showing us the joy of being gracious and generous in that which He's entrusted to us. By the way, friends, we don't own any of this. We're just stewards. We manage this for the Lord. And when He sees we're good managers, He gives us more to manage. And that's just the way it works. And I hope you've discovered that. When we get together next time, we're going to talk about powering up your future. Proverbs for planning. Another interesting subject in the book of Proverbs. We hope you'll join us next time right here on this good station. I'm David Jeremiah. Thanks for listening.
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6: We then moved to Mentor, We've been, you know, as older teens, I mean, we're their consultant. 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
6: 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But it's very possible to, in the context of this culture, be in a relationship with people who we don't agree with. We do that in every aspect of life. That's going to be the case we do with our adult children at times too.
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0: When everything is stripped away, the relationships, the reputation, the resources, what do you hold on to? Job had lost it all, and the people closest to him only made it worse. But somewhere beneath the rubble of his suffering, Job found something, a conviction so fierce, so unshakable, that he wanted it carved in stone for every generation to read. Today on Insight for Living, Chuck Swindoll shows us what it looks like when hope refuses to die. Chuck titled his message, Reassuring Hope for the Assaulted and Abused.
1: 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Be grateful for it. It's trustworthy. 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The best and most consistent reproofs many of us ever got came from faithful moms and dads who corrected us when they saw us doing wrong. And sometimes spanked us and didn't let us get away with being ugly or impudent or deceitful or brutal in our behavior. Let me show you how the tongue can, on the other hand, become a deadly thing. Look at the next book to the right, Psalm number 57. David is writing this as he's fleeing from Saul, which went on for 12 years or so. Imagine that. Now stay with me. We got a point I want to make here. Like all good preachers, it takes me a while to make the point. So stay with me there. And look at 57:4. My soul is among lions. I must lie among those who breathe forth fire, even the sons of men whose teeth are spears and arrows and their tongue a sharp sword. Sword thrusts. Shoved in, twists. Shoved in, twisted. That's abusive. That's assaulting people with our tongues. David had been the target of that. Look at 64, Psalm 64. Hear my voice, O God, in my complaint. Preserve my life from dread of the enemy. Hide me from the secret counsel of evildoers, from the tumult of those who do iniquity. Look at their description. Who have sharpened their tongue like a sword, and they aimed bitter speech as their arrow to shoot from concealment at the blameless. This hurts maybe most of all, to be attacked in secret, behind the scenes. Things are said against us, and we not only do we not know, we don't even realize the impact that it's having on people who once believed in us. But the sword thrusts are going on. That's a wrong kind of use of the tongue. Look at Proverbs 12. One more book to the right. Proverbs 12, verse 18. There is one who speaks rashly like the thrusts of a sword, but the tongue of the wise brings healing. There's the difference. Good reproof brings healing. Initially it hurts, ultimately it heals. How good it is when we have friends close enough to us to put their arms around us and warn or correct or point out an area that is getting out of control or out of line. I can't let you leave Proverbs without another quick glance. 15:4, a soothing tongue is a tree of life, but perversion in it crushes the spirit. Crushes the spirit. There's another proverb, like apples of gold in settings of silver, so is a wise reprover upon an obedient ear, Proverbs 25, 11 and 12. Now, back to Job, my point. Bildad blamed Job because he saw Job as sinful. And what he was going through was the consequences of wrong. Job realized there was no sin he hadn't confessed. So he saw what he was going through as a mystery. And when you add the silence of God and the distance from God that he felt, it became unbearable, which explains his, at times, losing control. And those men would not cut him any slack. In my preparation, I came across a fine little piece called, Are You a Builder? I saw them tearing a building down, a group of men in a busy town. With a hefty blow and a lusty yell, they swung with zest and a side wall fell. Asked of the foreman, Are these men skilled? The kind you would hire if you had to build? He looked at me and laughed. No, indeed. Unskilled labor is all I need. Why, they can wreck in a day or two what it has taken builders years to do. I asked myself as I went my way, which of these roles have I tried to play? Am I a builder with rule and square, measuring and constructing with skill and care? Or am I a wrecker who walks the town content with the business of tearing down? By the way, which are you? You a builder? You a builder? None of the friends of Job qualifies as a builder. They're all wreckers. It's all a matter of perspective. If they had only realized that much of the will of God is mysterious. If only they could have imagined there's got to be something that we don't grasp. Job's life lines up. This is not logical. There's something unusual happening here. God's up to something great. And we must comfort our friend as he goes through this great trial for whatever reason God has. And just admit they didn't know why. You know, just to be there. Just to understand. Just show grace. Cynthia and I arrived at a wedding yesterday here at the church. We were almost late and had a minute or two to get inside. On our way over, my coat had fallen from the back seat to the floorboard. And we parked back here, back parking lot, and I got a little close to the curb. And so I'm standing on the curb, getting in the back of the car to get my coat. And I'm in a hurry because I don't want to be late. And so I grab the coat and boom, I stand up and I hit my head, right? You want to see that right there? There's a knot about that big right there on my head, and I tend to be a little dramatic at times, there's nobody around, and my dear wife is standing there, and I really did. I thought, man, this brought blood. I'm convinced, and I closed the door, and she walks over, and she was so gracious. She was just so. You know, it was wonderful. She didn't do this. You coming? She didn't do that. She walked over and time was forgotten by her. And it was like, I don't know why this happened, but what a time for it to happen. And I care about what happened and I want to be here. And I got to tell you, that just spoke volumes to me. We went into the wedding, and as I watched the wedding and listened to the vows and saw this sweet couple standing here, you know, they've never been married before, okay? So they don't know what's coming. And that's good. That's good. They'll never be thinner or more ignorant of life than right then. And it's innocence, it's beautiful, it's as it ought to be. And I'm sitting there, I'm thinking, as my head is pounding, I'm thinking, I'm thinking, boy, I hope they really will have this kind of grace, because I knew what was coming today and what Bildad and Zophar and Eliphaz missed by a mile. It's just so valuable in a marriage. Some of you are no longer married because you were abused by a partner. You were mistreated. You long to have an understanding hug, and you couldn't continue as it was. Some of you are abusing in your marriage. I don't know who you are, but I know in a group this large, it's going on. And you say, oh, I've never laid a hand. No, it's not that. It's a verbal abuse. It's ugly comments. It's insults and slams to the mat and sarcasm, put downs. And you don't realize, I don't think Bildad sat on the edge of his bed that morning thinking, let's see, how can I possibly insult him more now than I did before? I don't think it worked like that. I don't believe that. I think it just got worse and worse as they talked, like an abuser. And that's why this is preserved for us. Whatever is written in earlier times, Romans 15:4 says, written for our learning, that we through patience and comfort from the scriptures might have hope. Listen to this. Bildad lives, and Job lives, and they both may live under the same roof. Job calls it tormenting and crushing and insulting and wronging. He talks about the distance there is from God. Verse 7, I cry violence and I get no answer. I shout help and there's no justice. Heavens are brass. That great God that once talked with me has walled up my way that I cannot pass. The path is dark that once was lit. Your heart goes out to this man. He has stripped my honor from me. I was once listened to in the gate. Now I'm sitting at the trash heap as the dogs root around me for food. And the excrement of this land is all about me. This is awful. Not only is God silent, the others who were once close are now absent. They resist me. Look at the list, verse 13. My brother's far from me. My acquaintance is completely estranged. I don't have any real friends that come around. My relatives have failed. My intimate friends have forgotten me. Look at the list. Maid, servant, verse 17. Even my breath is offensive to my wife. I'm loathsome to my own brothers. Even young children despise me. And my associates abhor me. Those I love have turned against me. You, Bildad. You, Zophar. You, Eliphaz. And before you even speak, you, Elihu, I've loved you men and you've turned against me. It's tragic. And then he pauses and says, oh, I have hope beyond all of this. In fact, so significant is my hope. Look at verse 23. I love it. Oh, that my words were written. Oh, that they were inscribed in a book. Better than that, that they, with an iron stylus and lead, they were engraved in the rock forever, drilled, etched into granite, so that people through time could read. He thought his words would be forgotten. When I read that, I thought of our 16th president. On the 19th of November, 1863, he stood at Gettysburg, bloated bodies popping in the heat of the sun. It died by the scores at Gettysburg. And he stood with this simple little speech written on a piece of paper he had brought with him, written by hand. The world will little note nor long remember what I said here, but it can never forget what they did here. I thought when I read that yesterday, oh, Mr. Lincoln, we'll never forget what you said. Most of us can't remember what you did there, soldiers, but we'll never forget your speech. Job, it's going in the book. Job, it's in the book. It's along with Psalm 23. and Romans 8 and Revelation 22 and Genesis 3, Job 19, 25. I know that my Redeemer lives, and at the last he shall stand upon this earth. Even after my skin is destroyed, yet from my flesh I shall see God. I shall see him myself. My own eyes shall see him, not another. There will be a resurrection. There will be a changed world. I will come back. Oh, that my words would be remembered. And you know, when Handel writes his magnum opus, he gives this to the soprano and has her sing it. And every Christmas we hear it over again and again. Oh, my Redeemer lives. I know he lives. And I think, thank you, Lord, for preserving Job's hope for every generation through time. Let me tell you who are on the side of Job. And your God is quiet and distant and silent, and your friends may have begun to turn against you. Let me tell you, the end of the book has got a great chapter. In the end, God wins. Right rules. And the Zophars and the Bildads and the Eliphazes and the Elihus will be forgotten. His conclusion is eloquent. Be afraid of the sword for yourselves, friends. Wrath brings the punishment of the sword so that you may know there is judgment. After this burst of hope, 23 through 27, he turns to Bildad with renewed strength and he says, you need to know something. Judgment's not coming my way. It's coming yours. Two lasting lessons live on as I complete these two chapters today. The first one is about hope, and the second one is about assurance. There is nothing like hope. There is nothing like hope in the truth to clarify perspective and to keep us going. There is nothing like hope in the truth to clarify perspective and to keep us going. Some of you are having trouble going on and continuing in your lot. I assure you, your embracing the truth will give you the hope you need, even hope that you're not getting from those closest to you. The second lesson is that there is nothing like lack of assurance to haunt our steps and make us afraid. If you are without the Lord Jesus Christ, let me tell you, your steps are being haunted. And when the lights are out and your head has sunk into the pillow for another night, you hope you make it through alive. Not knowing where you would be if you died, let me tell you, that is treacherous. And the worst part, if you die without Christ, judgment is there. It is appointed unto us once to die, and after death, the judgment. To have peace, you need to know where you're going. I have a thing about giving our money while we're alive. Do your giving while you're living, then you're knowing where it's going, I often say. Be sure you're believing right when you're living, because when you die, there's no second chance to decide. It's haunting not to be sure where you're going. Billy Graham was invited several years ago to speak at the elegant Waldorf Astoria Hotel in New York City. I have a friend who was there who heard him, and he told me later that Graham had apparently had a little trouble getting there transportation-wise, and he did finally make it, I think, a little bit late for the meeting. And when he stood up to speak, he told a true story of Albert Einstein, who was taking a train to the big city, and the ticket taker came by to gather the tickets. And when he got to the great thinker, he waited for his ticket, and he began to search for his ticket, and he could not find it. And the ticket taker noticed who he was, this brilliant physicist, and he said, oh, Dr. Einstein, don't worry, we trust you. You have to have a ticket, that's fine. And he left and went on, and about 20 minutes later, he was coming back through the car again, and he noticed that Einstein was on his hands and knees, still looking around for his ticket. And he said, no, please get up. He said, we trust you. And Einstein turned around and looked up and said, young man, this isn't a matter of trust, but direction. I'm searching for a ticket because I don't know where I'm going. Do you really know where you're going? Do you really know that? Is a destination guaranteed? Amazing. Bildad talked to the wrong man with the wrong motive, but he had a message for some other person, maybe you. And in that case, motive fits. There's reason to be concerned. I'd like us to bow our heads just for a few moments. Just sit quietly there in this comfortable place. No one will disturb you. You're alone with your thoughts. Job lives. People in tragic circumstances once stood at their kitchen window and thought, you know, it may not always be great as it is right now. And they lived to see the truth of their words, just as Secretary of Defense Rumsfeld became actually transformed into a Secretary of War, though his words seemed only a theoretical prediction at first. There's nothing theoretical about life may not continue as you've known it. It just may be that hard times are right ahead, especially for you. I don't know. If I knew for sure, I'd pull you aside and warn you. If I had known in Job's place, I would have told him about chapters 1 and 2. But the mystery unfolded, and you know the rest of the story. I invite you to the Lord Jesus Christ, to the cross, where the payment was made in full for the sins of your life. And I must tell you, that is the only ticket that will guarantee your destination. That's the only way you'll know that you're on your way to heaven. Not by what you have done, but by believing in what Christ has done, your destination is assured. We often say, by faith alone, in Christ alone. This is the assurance that God has given us eternal life, and this life is in His Son. He who has the Son, S-O-N, the Son of God, has the life. He who does not have the Son does not have the life. We're grateful, our Father, for words such as we have heard. In many ways, they are warnings for us all. They are preparatory words that seem today like a distant prediction, but could very well, in a matter of hours, days, become a reality. Certainly for those without Christ, we pray today that you will bring to them the all-important question of, what will I do with Jesus Christ? And turn them, our Father, in their hearts, deep within, to your Son. And bring with them, at that moment, a peace they've never known before. Until then, I pray that you would continue the restlessness and the uneasiness and the sleepless nights and the haunting reminders that death is sure and judgment is real. Now unto Him who is able to guard us from stumbling and present us who know Him as faultless in His own presence with exceeding great glory, to the only wise God, our Savior, be glory and majesty, dominion and power, this day and forevermore. In the name of Christ, all God's people said, amen.
2: 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Chuck titled his message, Reassuring Hope for the Assaulted and Abused. You've just heard Chuck walk us through one of the darkest seasons in the Bible. Job, assaulted, abused, abandoned. His friends came to comfort him and crushed him instead. God seemed silent. The heavens felt like brass. And yet, from the ash heap came these words, I know that my Redeemer lives. 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And friend, you may be sitting there today in your own ash heap. 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And God feels very, very far away. 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I'm Bill Meyer. 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Thursday on Insight for Living.

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2: 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But he commands all people everywhere to repent. 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There needs to be a proclamation of judgment, for that day is coming. 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
9: Welcome to Pathway to Victory with author and pastor Dr. Robert Jeffress. Ever since the fall of man, Satan has enjoyed a measure of power and dominion over the earth. But the Bible teaches that during the last days, Satan will be vanquished and Christ will return to establish his kingdom. Today on Pathway to Victory, Dr. Robert Jeffress describes that triumphant moment when Jesus comes to reclaim the earth. But first, let's take a moment to hear some important ministry updates.
7: Thanks, David, and welcome again to Pathway to Victory. There's a pop quiz coming up, so get ready. But first, I'm eager to remind you about the upcoming Pathway to Victory Journeys of Paul Mediterranean Cruise. The dates are May 14th through 23rd, 2027. On this exquisite vacation, we'll visit ancient sites like Ephesus, explore stunning islands like Santorini, and spend 10 days growing in God's Word together. 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The clock is ticking because we are just days away from concluding our study in the book of Revelation. And I'm pleased to remind you that I've written a comprehensive commentary that's a bestseller. It's titled Final Conquest. We're living in a season that's inundated with bad news. But Revelation is all about good news. It tells the story of our coming King and His kingdom. And I want you to have a copy of my commentary on Revelation called Final Conquest. For anyone who loves Bible prophecy, this commentary belongs in your personal collection. I'll be sure to send a copy to your home when you include a generous gift to support the ministry of Pathway to Victory. More details later in today's program. Right now, let's open our Bibles to Revelation chapter 20. I titled today's message, The Coming Kingdom.
8: I thought today we would start off with a pop quiz. This is a pop quiz about Bible prophecy. Question number one. The kingdom of God is a spiritual kingdom, B, a physical kingdom, C, all of the above, or D, none of the above. Question number two, God's promise to Israel of a land that would be theirs forever was A, conditional, B, unconditional, C, transferred in a spiritual sense to the church. Question number three, Satan's power over the earth was A, defeated at the cross, B, defeated at the resurrection, C, continues today. Final question. Christians will receive their new bodies, A, at the rapture, B, at the second coming, or C, from their plastic surgeon. Your answer to those questions actually reveal what you believe about the topic we're going to look at today in Revelation chapter 20, and that is the coming kingdom of God we call the millennium. If you have your Bibles, turn to Revelation chapter 20 as we look at that coming kingdom of God. Now remember last time we finished Revelation 19, the Battle of Armageddon, that time at the end of the tribulation when the world forces will gather together on the plain of Megiddo, presumably to defeat the Antichrist, the world leader. But suddenly, in the midst of that battle, they will look up, they will see the skies open, and the Lord Jesus Christ and those of us who belong with Him will return to earth to defeat the Antichrist and those who follow after Him. And the reason we come back with Christ is to establish that long-awaited kingdom of God on earth we call the millennium. By the way, the word millennium doesn't appear anywhere in the Bible, but don't let that shake you up. Neither does the word Trinity, but the concept is still valid for both. Millennium, it comes from two Latin words, milli, which means a thousand, annum, a years. We're referring to the thousand-year reign of Christ that is promised throughout Scripture and especially in our passage today, Revelation chapter 20. Now, let me just point out a few passages from the Old Testament that promise that kind of literal kingdom on earth. First of all, 2 Samuel chapter 7, verses 12 to 13. We often call these verses the Davidic covenant, God's promise to David. He says in verse 12, "When your days are complete and you lie down with your fathers, I will raise up your descendant after you, the Lord Jesus Christ, who will come forth from you, and I will establish his kingdom, and he will build a house for my name, and I will establish the throne of his kingdom for how long? Forever." That's the promise of a coming kingdom. Look at Isaiah 9, 6 and 7. "For a child will be born to us, a son will be given to us, and the government will rest on his shoulders, and his name shall be called Wonderful Counselor, Mighty God, Eternal Father, Prince of Peace. And there will be no end to his increase of his government or peace on the throne of David and over his kingdom to establishment and to uphold it with justice and righteousness from then on and forevermore." Or Isaiah 11, 4, 6, and 9. But with righteousness, he will judge the poor and decide with fairness for the afflicted of the earth. And he will strike the earth with the rod of his mouth and with the breath of his lips, and he will slay the wicked. You know, there is such an emphasis today on the desire for justice and social justice. Do you know where that comes from? It comes from the fact that we are all created in the image of God. Even unbelievers retain a remnant of that image of God inside of them. The reason we long for justice is because we are created by a God who is a God of justice. And we have that longing. The only problem is we can't bring that justice ourselves. We ought to strive for it, but we can't bring it ourselves. God has to bring it, and he will satisfy that desire we have ultimately when Christ comes and rules in justice. Look at verse 6, and the wolf will dwell with the lamb, and the leopard will lie down with the young goat, and the calf and the young lion and the fatling together, and a little boy will lead them, and they shall not hurt or destroy in my holy mountain, for the earth will be full of the knowledge of the Lord as the waters cover the sea. We sang that song, the lion and the lamb. It comes from this passage. That is the coming kingdom of God. Remember in Acts chapter 1, when Jesus was getting ready to ascend into heaven after he received his resurrected body, and he was standing on the Mount of Olives, and as he was about to depart, his disciples said, Lord, are you at this time going to restore the kingdom to Israel? They were in effect saying, Lord, before you leave, haven't you forgotten something? Haven't you forgotten the whole reason you came was to establish your kingdom on earth? Isn't this the time to do it? Now, if the disciples had mistakenly believed in a literal kingdom, if they were wrong, that would have been a time for Jesus to have clarified that for them. He could have said, a kingdom? Boys, you've got it all wrong these last 3 years. I'm not here to establish a real kingdom, just a spiritual kingdom. That's all I came to do. But he didn't say that, did he? In verse 7 of Acts 1, he said, it is not for you to know the time or the epochs when I shall do these things. That is given to the Father alone. He has fixed it by his own authority. In other words, he was saying, it's coming, but it's coming according to God's timetable and not to yours. There is a kingdom coming, and it will be the fulfillment of God's eternal promise to Israel and Israel's descendants. Now, that's what the millennium is. It is God's kingdom on earth, the fulfillment of the Old Testament prophecies. Now, throughout history, there have been three prevalent views about the millennium. You may have heard these terms before. Let me explain them to you. The first view is the amillennial position of the kingdom. Amillennial. In Greek, that word letter A, is an alpha privative. Anytime A appears before the word, it negates it. It means no. The amillennial position means no millennium. And there are many Christians who believe that, many good Christians. Many of those who subscribe to Reformed theology believe in the amillennial position, that there is no literal kingdom of heaven on earth for 1,000 years. And what they say is this. They say that when Israel rejected Christ, Israel forfeited all of those promises. And the promises that God made to Israel were transferred to the church of Jesus Christ. And instead of being a literal fulfillment, there will be a spiritual fulfillment. And the land that was promised to Israel, that no longer belongs to Israel. Instead, that's been transferred to the church, and the land has been spiritualized to be heaven. So when we sing we're marching to Zion, we're not talking about Jerusalem, we're talking about to the heavenly Zion. So that's the amillennial position. And there's not going to be any literal binding of Satan for 1,000 years. That's happening in your heart right now, as Satan has no power over you. Now, that's the amillennial position. The problem, and there are many of them, with that position is, what do you say about Genesis 15, in which God ratified that covenant with Abraham while he was asleep and was saying it was all dependent upon me, God said, not upon Israel? Or what do you do with Psalm 89? You know, I'm going to keep this promise forever, just as the sun and the moon are in the heavens. I'm going to keep my promise with Israel. And can anybody really say that Satan, in any sense of the word, is bound right now? Why, he's running rampant throughout this world. He's not been bound. He's not powerless right now. The Bible says he's the prince of the power of the air. He is the god of this age. But that is the amillennial position. The second view of the millennium is what is called the post-millennial view. Post means after. When does Christ come? He comes after the millennium. This is the idea that the world is going to get better and better and better, and finally it will be in such wonderful shape that Christ says, I can't stay in heaven any longer. I've got to come to this perfect world that man has created and rule over man. That's the post-millennial position. By the way, the pastor of this church for 50 years, George W. Truett, was a post-millennialist. That's how he believed. That's what he taught. Post-millennialism, however, just about died after the onset of World War I. When the world was plunged into worldwide chaos, the hope that the world was getting better evaporated, and by World War II, it was almost completely extinguished. However, this idea has resurfaced in the last few decades. It just has a different name to it. It's called Christian Reconstructionism or Dominionism. It is the idea that as Christians, we need to reclaim this earth for God. And through electing the right public officials, by praying, by a spiritual revival, we can reclaim this earth for God. We can reclaim Washington, D.C. We can reclaim Hollywood. We can reclaim Wall Street. By getting Christians into places of power, we can take this world back over. We can have dominion over the world. Now, some of you may be saying, well, Pastor, that kind of sounds like you. In fact, I am often accused of being a reconstructionist, a dominionist, because I talk about the importance of electing the right public officials and trying to fight for the right and beliefs like the pro-life or pro-religious liberty position. But here's the difference. I'm not under any illusion that by doing so, we're going to create the millennium here on earth, or we're going to rule over this earth without Christ. Not at all. I sympathize with the words of my friend Cal Thomas, who said, the kingdom of God is not going to come riding in on Air Force One. We don't expect that at all. Instead, the reason we're to penetrate society is to not prevent its decay, but to delay its decay. To give this world a little longer before it collapses for us to preach the gospel of Jesus Christ. That's what changes people, the gospel of Jesus Christ. But that's why Jesus said, you are the salt of the earth. I left you.

Jesus Christ. And that's why Christians are not to stay in the salt shaker. They're not to just stay in the church. We are to permeate Washington and Hollywood and Wall Street. We're to be involved and not just hunkering down by ourselves waiting for the end to come. We need to push back against those things that are ungodly in our culture. I think about the Apostle Paul. He's the greatest missionary, the greatest evangelist in the world. But at the same time, he was preaching the gospel. He was caught up in the Roman legal system for 2 years of his ministry, fighting for his right as a Roman citizen to preach the gospel. You know, he said, though I may be in prison, the word of God is not imprisoned. Well, that was true, but he also worked to make sure he wasn't in prison. He wanted to be free to share the gospel. And we Christians are here, yes, to share the gospel, but to push back against those things that would fight against the gospel. Maybe you saw me being interviewed about California passing a ban on singing in churches. Governor Newsom said you can no longer sing in churches, even if you're wearing a mask. Now, you can go outside by the thousands, packed together like sardines, yelling at the top of your lungs without a mask, and as long as you're yelling for the politically correct causes, as long as you're doing that, you're free to do that. But you can't sing in a church. Now, every God-fearing person ought to stand up and push back against that. The same First Amendment that protects the freedom of protesting protects the freedom of faith. And any so-called science that says, well, you're safe as long as you're outside and yelling and packed together by thousands, but if there are 50 of you singing, that's unsafe. That's fake science, and that ought to be rejected right away. I mean, if it's safe being outside, why are they closing the beaches in California? I mean, fact is, this is an attempt to shut down people of faith. And we ought to fight against that with everything we have. Not because we think we're going to create the millennium, but because we want to spread the gospel as far as we can while we can. Pardon that sermon within a sermon, but that is why I believe what I do about getting involved in the world. We're not going to create the kingdom, but we're going to have longer to share the good news of the kingdom. Now, the third view is the premillennial view. That's the view I subscribe to, and many of you do. Pre means before, and that is we believe that Christ must come before the millennium. Only he will be able to institute his reign here on earth. Now, with that introduction, we're ready to get into the text for the final few moments we have. We're only going to look at the first six verses about the beginning of the millennium, and it starts with the binding of Satan. Look at chapter 20, verse 1. Then John says, I saw an angel coming down from heaven, holding the key of the abyss and a great chain in his hand. What is the abyss? Abyssos refers to a bottomless pit. This is a place we've looked at before in Scripture. It is a place of torment for a certain group of demons, angels who had fallen and rebelled against God in a specific way. It's referred to in 2 Peter 2, verse 4, and in Jude, verse 6. I think these are the demons who cohabitated with the daughters of men in Genesis 6. And because of that particular sin, they were immediately judged and sent to this place of confinement called the abyss or the bottomless pit. You remember in Luke chapter 8, verse 31, when the Gerizim demoniac, the man filled with demons, was exorcised by Jesus. And when those demons left the man, they begged Jesus, Lord, do not throw us into the abyss. Even they didn't want to go to that place. It was so horrible. We saw this place in Revelation 9, verses 1 and 2, at the fifth trumpet judgment, when a fallen angel was allowed to release a group of demonic scorpions to spread all over the earth. But now we have a heavenly angel who has been given a key and a chain. For what purpose? Look at verse 2. And this angel laid hold

0: hold of the dragon, the serpent of old, who is the devil and Satan, and he bound him for 1,000 years. Remember last time in chapter 19, we saw that at the Battle of Armageddon, the Antichrist and the false prophet are seized by an angel and they are cast into the lake of fire. But what about the third part of that satanic trinity, Satan himself? Well, he has a special destiny. That is, this angel takes him and bounds him for 1,000 years. In other words, to put him into this place called the abyss, the bottomless pit. I want you to notice the four names that are used to describe Satan. He's called a dragon. That refers to his beastly character. We saw it in Revelation 12, verse 3, a red dragon ready to devour Christ and the church. He's called the dragon. He's called the serpent, referring to his subtle nature. Remember when the serpent appeared to Eve, it wasn't as a dragon. She wouldn't have been compelled to follow him. He appeared as a beautiful creature. And many times Satan appears that way to us. Paul says he can appear as an angel of light. Thirdly, he's called the devil, Diabolos in Greek. It means slanderer. One of the things Satan does is he accuses God's people day and night before the throne of God, according to Revelation 12:10. But this word Diabolos also refers to his diabolical nature. In John 8:44, Jesus called him a murderer from the beginning. And then finally, he refers to him as Satan himself. The word Satan means adversary, enemy. He is the enemy of Jesus, and he is the enemy of everyone who would follow Jesus.
1: 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And while there's still time, be sure to get in touch with Pathway to Victory to request your copy of the comprehensive commentary I wrote for you. 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
2: 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I'm David J. Mullins. 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
5: 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But God's love for us is unconditional. 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
3: We've all seen online ads for items being sold, a used car, an old piano, maybe even a house. And the item is described euphemistically. It's not worn out, it's gently used. Or a handyman special, or it just needs TLC. You get the idea. Well, if you or I were to describe our lives before coming to Christ, well, there's no way to sugarcoat it. People without the Lord don't need TLC to get their lives in order. No, we are beyond repair. That is the accurate description of each of us apart from salvation in Christ. And it's against that backdrop that John MacArthur returns to his study called Our Great Salvation. Follow along now as John helps you appreciate your inheritance in Christ like never before.
1: 1 Peter chapter 1, verses 3 through 5. Let me read them to you. Blessed be the God and Father of our Lord Jesus Christ, who according to his great mercy has caused us to be born again to a living hope through the resurrection of Jesus Christ from the dead, to obtain an inheritance which is imperishable and undefiled and will not fade away, reserved in heaven for you. This marvelous promise is protected by the power of God through faith for a salvation ready to be revealed in the last time. Now, there is a great statement, a sweeping statement by the Apostle Peter with regard to the wonder of salvation. The key word in this portion of Scripture is in verse 4. It is the word inheritance. The inheritance is defined in verse 5 as a salvation ready to be revealed. The section then calls us to bless God for our eternal salvation. And that is at the heart of worship. Blessing God, adoring God for our eternal inheritance. That's really why we come together. That's why we worship. We are praising and thanking God for our eternal salvation. Now, beloved, in the Church of Jesus Christ, this should continually be our ringing theme. And I have to confess to you that it appalls me as I look at my own heart and the hearts of God's people to see how indifferent we are about this reality of salvation, how sort of ho-hum it can become. And do you realize that you will spend all eternity, forever and ever and unending, and the occupation of all of that eternity will be to praise God for your eternal salvation? You will do it, and the angels will do it on behalf of what God has done for you. All the redeemed of all the ages, forever and ever and ever and ever, will exult and rejoice and be glad and praise the living God for the glories and wonders of salvation that will occupy you forever and ever and ever. You will never grow weary of it. Your rejoicing will never be diminished. And yet here on earth, when we think about it, it's a yawn because we're so familiar with it. What commentary on the fallenness of our souls, is it not? What a commentary on our sinfulness, that we would even need to be exhorted to glorify God for our salvation. That we would need to be instructed to bless God for an eternal inheritance. It speaks to us of the ugliness of our fallen condition, that is not the occupation of our heart incessantly. How is it that we can get to the place where we take that for granted? How is it that we can come to the place where we no longer occupy ourselves in ongoing and constant praise to God for redeeming us like we once did in the first hours after our conversion? How can we grow stale on something that we'll do forever and never grow stale of doing in a perfected state? And the answer is it's because we're still in an imperfect state. And it's our fallenness that makes us treat this surpassing reality with apathy, indifference. So may it be that Peter somehow calls us to a little bit of a taste of what we're going to spend forever doing, blessing God for his eternal salvation, given to us, his children, as an inheritance. Now, as we think about worshiping God for our eternal inheritance, Peter outlines for us in this doxology the elements of that inheritance which elicit praise. First, the source of our inheritance, the motive of our inheritance, the means of our inheritance, the nature of our inheritance, and the security of our inheritance. Each of these and all of these collectively should draw praise from our hearts. The source of our inheritance is none other than the true God, the God who is revealed in his Son, the Lord Jesus Christ. He is the source. And that is to say that that salvation which we have received, he gave to us. Would you notice, please, back in verse 1, Peter says to those who reside in the various countries as aliens, that they are chosen, verse 2, according to the foreknowledge of God the Father. And Peter reminds his readers and us that we are what we are in Christ because God, as the source, has chosen us. What was the motive? Why did he do it? Second thing I want you to see is that motive. And it tells us in verse 3, blessed be the God and Father of our Lord Jesus Christ, who according to his great mercy has caused us to be born again and so forth, and to obtain an inheritance and a salvation ready to be revealed in the last time. It was mercy that did it. It came out of the heart of God because God has an attribute called mercy. Titus 3:5 says basically the very same thing, that it was by his mercy that he redeemed us, that he washed us, that he regenerated us. Ephesians 2 says the same thing. God, who is rich in mercy, even when we were dead in trespasses and sins, came after us to save us. And we can be thankful that the eternal God has as an attribute mercy. What is mercy? Well, mercy is a word that makes reference to a person's condition, a person's miserable, pitiful condition. It focuses on the condition of an individual. That is why, for example, in Mark 10, you have the person coming to Jesus and saying, out of misery, physical misery, Lord, have what? Mercy on me. Because mercy was a reflection of a miserable, wretched, pitiable condition. And that is precisely the condition of sinners. We need mercy. We need someone to show compassion toward our pitiful, desperate, wretched, miserable condition as sinners. The gospel is all about mercy. It's all about God's compassion toward people in a miserable condition. And what is that miserable condition? It is being dead in trespasses and sins. It is being cursed. It is being fallen. It is being deprived of the life of God in the soul. It is being naked in terms of any good thing. It is that pitiful condition of the sinner damned to hell, unable to do any good thing at all, and unable to change the course of his life by himself. It is a leprosy that is far surpassing in its terrible consequence any physical disease or physical leprosy. Here we are in the pitiful condition of being lost in sin, damned to hell, captive to sin, slave to sin. Our minds are corrupt. Our hearts are corrupt and deceitful. Our desires are wicked and wretched. And in that pitiful condition, we need mercy. That is God's gentle, compassionate, patient concern for us. You might look at it in contrast to grace. Mercy has respect to man's wretched, miserable condition. Grace has respect to man's guilt, which has caused that condition. When God gives us mercy, it is to change our condition. When God gives us grace, it is to change our position. One takes us from guilt to acquittal. The other takes us from misery to glory. And that's what's behind salvation. God looked at you and had compassion. Isn't that wonderful? There wasn't anything in you that was desirable in and of itself. It's just that God is compassionate. God is merciful. God's heart grieves over people's misery. That's why when Jesus came into the world, he healed people with diseases as an expression of the compassion of God. Jesus could have proved his deity a myriad of ways other than that. There are many kinds of miracles he could have done. But that demonstrated the compassionate heart of God. God is merciful. Exodus 34:6 says, "The Lord merciful," almost as if it were his name. Psalm 108:4 says, "God's mercy is far above the heavens." In other words, it is voluminous. There is enough for all conditions. Micah 7:18, I love it. He says, "He delights in mercy." Lamentations 3:22 says that it is the Lord's mercy that we are not consumed. The very fact that we're alive is mercy on our pitiful condition. And then for those who know and love him, his mercies are new every morning. Thomas Watson said, "It is God's mercy that sweetens all other attributes." He wrote, "God's holiness without mercy and his justice without mercy were terrible. When the water was bitter and Israel could not drink, Moses cast a tree into the waters and then they were made sweet. How bitter and dreadful were the other attributes of God, did not mercy sweeten them?" God's mercy, he gives to whomever he will. Romans 9, he said, "I will have mercy on whom I will have mercy." Out of his compassion, he has chosen to be merciful to you and to me and to grant us eternal salvation. He is the source, and he did it out of his mercy, not out of anything that we did or deserved. Is it any wonder that Paul in 2 Corinthians 1:3 calls God the Father of mercies? And this great saving mercy of God is free. It is abundant. It is eternal. The mercy of the Lord is from everlasting to everlasting. It is his mercy that caused him to give you an inheritance. Can you be thankful to him? Can you be thankful enough to so live as to bring glory to his blessed dear name? The greatness of that mercy is seen in the difference between what we were and what we've become in Christ. The source of our eternal inheritance is God, and the motive is mercy. What is the means? The third point. How do we appropriate this? You say God is the source and mercy is the motive. How do we receive it? How do we appropriate it? How do we make it ours? How does that mercy touch us? It says, according to his great mercy, verse 3, he has caused us to be born again. Mercy had to have a means to effect what it longed to accomplish. Mercy had to have a means to dispel wretchedness. Mercy had to have a means to eliminate misery. And the means that mercy chose was new birth. And so God, because of his mercy, caused us to be born again. To change our condition, he had to give us a brand new birth. Because we were born in sin, we were born dead in sin, we were born dead in trespasses and sins. We had no life in us. We were alienated from the life of God. That condition of misery could not simply be touched up. We had to be begotten again, born all over again. And so he caused us to be born again. The prophet Jeremiah said, "The leopard cannot change his spots, and the Ethiopian cannot change his skin, and neither can you do good who are accustomed to doing evil." So there has to be a change in your nature, and that's why the Bible says if you're in Christ, you're a new creation. You become heirs of God by birth. New birth. Spiritual birth. You're an heir already, by the way, even before you're a Christian. You're heirs of wrath. Ephesians 2:3. Heirs of eternal flames. That's an inheritance, all right, and that's an eternal inheritance. And that's also an inescapable eternal inheritance. But that's not a desirable one. When you come to Christ and put your faith in Him, there's a total transformation. There's a new birth, a supernatural new birth. There's new life that replaces the old life. There's a new nature. There's a new love. There's a new compulsion, a new desire. God recreates, regenerates, gives rebirth. It's a marvelous truth. In verse 23 of the same chapter, Peter writes, "For you have been born again, not of seed which is perishable," not like human birth, not like human birth that has death built in, "but you're born again of seed which is imperishable, that is through the living and abiding Word of God." And verse 25 says, "The Word was preached to you." By God's grace, the Word was preached. You heard the Word. God activated faith in your life. You believed, and you were born again by an imperishable seed which will never die. That's the new birth. You have new life. The discussion of this comes so clear to us in John chapter 3. Would you turn to it for a moment? When Jesus encounters Nicodemus, a ruler of the Jews, a man of the Pharisees, highly esteemed member of the Sanhedrin, respected rabbi, leading scholar, Pharisaical legalist who had no doubt externalized religion and was living by an outward code. He had come about as far as you could in a Judaistic system. He had come as far as you could in a religious orientation. He was a very religious man, eminently prominent as a teacher of that religion, mature, able to dispense its truths and its traditions to others. And he comes to Jesus. And Jesus says to him in verse 3, "Unless one is born again, he can't see the kingdom of God." You know what he said to Nicodemus? "Nicodemus, as far as you've come, as old as you are, as much as you know, you got to start all over again." And I'm sure in the mind of Nicodemus, the thought was there something like this: "Well, I know so much, and I've experienced so much, and I'm so deeply entrenched in religion, and my comprehension is so far-reaching, and yet there's something missing. I wonder what he will tell me to add to my life." And Jesus, in effect, says, "Don't add anything. Dump it all and start all over again." Credible. Shed it all. Get rid of it. In fact, Jesus said that prostitutes who were irreligious and immoral were closer to the kingdom than Pharisees. Amazing. Prostitutes didn't have any religion to shed. Nicodemus did. He was in a group that believed you were saved by works. That's a curse. And Jesus was saying to him, in effect, start all over again. Be born all over again. That's what God wants to

emphasis of the gospel record obviously was not given in its complete fullness to Nicodemus, but enough was said. Look at verse 14. Jesus, drawing from Numbers 21, uses an illustration that Nicodemus would have known very well. As Moses lifted up the serpent in the wilderness, even so must the Son of Man be lifted up, that whoever believes may in him have eternal life. For God so loved the world that he gave his only begotten Son, that whoever believes in him should not perish but have eternal life. He said, Nicodemus, here's how you receive this new birth. You look to the Son of God who is lifted up, and you believe in him. And by believing in him, the new birth occurs. And he used an illustration that Nicodemus would understand. It's just like happened in the wilderness in Numbers 21. Do you remember that because of the rebellion and because of the godlessness, the unfaithfulness of the Israelites, God sent snakes to bite them, poisonous snakes? The poisonous snakes were biting them. And do you remember that in verse 7 of Numbers 21, they began to cry out, "We have sinned, we have sinned, we have sinned," in great shame. They acknowledged that this was the judgment of God, justified judgment on their sin. And then God said, "All right, put up a pole with a serpent on the pole and tell those people that if they look at that serpent, they'll be healed." Looking at that serpent acknowledged their sin, and it acknowledged the desperation of their condition, and it acknowledged that God had provided a means to deliver them from the snakes. It was a turning from sin and acknowledging that God had lifted up a means of deliverance. And Jesus is saying to Nicodemus, if you want new birth, turn from your sin and your heart saying, "We have sinned, we have sinned, we have sinned," and look to the means which God has lifted up to bring you deliverance. This time, not a wooden pole, not any kind of a pole, but a cross. And not a snake, but the Son of God. It was a turning from sin to see the Savior. And the deliverance was not a physical deliverance from snakes, but a spiritual deliverance from the snake, Satan, the serpent. Nicodemus had to acknowledge that the religion which made up his life was nothing but a snake bite from which he needed healing. How does one come to know the new birth? By looking at the Son of God lifted up on a cross and believing in him. And so Jesus cut at the very core of Nicodemus' self-righteousness and said, in effect, what we need to hear, that we are begotten again through faith in Christ. That's the new birth. Now let's go back to 1 Peter. Peter says that the means by which we receive the mercy of God, which gives us the eternal inheritance, is the new birth. And the new birth becomes ours through faith in Christ. He says that. We are born again to a living hope through the resurrection of Jesus Christ from the dead. I wish, beloved, we had the time to go into the new birth in more detail. The Bible has so much to say about it. In John 1:13, it says, "It is the will of God, not of the will of man." The new birth comes by the will and power of God. As we saw in John 3, it is the work of the Holy Spirit. We are born of the Spirit. It is also the work of the Word, the washing of regeneration by the Word. It changes the new man by giving him a new nature. It makes him a whole new creation. James says we become the first fruits among his creatures, a new creation. The new birth is irreversible. The new birth is eternally, gloriously triumphant, unchanging. That is that which God wants to do in the life of one on whom he places his compassionate mercy. Stephen Charnock, writing in that great classic on the existence and attributes of God, said, "Regeneration is a universal change of the whole man. It is as large in renewing us as sin was in defacing us." Regeneration.

0: That's Encouraging Truth today on Grace to You with a Bible teaching of John MacArthur. John's current series is titled Our Great Salvation. Now, in John's lesson today, he covered what's known as the Ordo Salutis, the order of salvation. And the first step the sinner takes is this, to look at Christ lifted up on the cross. Now, you might be wondering about that. Since we can't physically see Christ, how exactly do we look at him lifted up? Here's how John answered that question.
1: Well, it's the contemplation of his crucifixion. I mean, we all have some mental images. Crosses are everywhere in an unimaginable array of forms. That's not what we're talking about here. We're not talking about a crucifix. We're not talking about a statue of Jesus hanging on a cross in a Catholic church. When I talk about looking at Christ lifted up on the cross, I mean perceiving the crucifixion for what it really was. Not the physicality of it. You got to get past the nails and the blood. Those are dramatic realities, of course. But to understand the cross, you have to get past the cross itself, past the nails, past the spear, past the crown of thorns, and all the things going on around our Lord, to the reality of what was being accomplished on the cross. That's what it means to look to the cross to see Christ. That's just an incredible blessing. When your spiritual life flourishes and grows, one of the things that will occur, and it's at the top of the list, is you will love Christ more. You will desire to commune with him more. And because you see the glory of Christ continually unfolding on the pages of Scripture, your vision will become consistently more clear. So that's what we're talking about. We're talking about a perception of Christ in my mind and my heart that sees him for what he is and what he did on the cross.
0: That's right, friend. And to help answer even more questions about Christ's work on behalf of sinners, I'd encourage you to get a copy of John's classic book, The Gospel According to Jesus. 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Some of the toughest questions you may have about the gospel. And here's some extra good news. 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
4: So you can have standards, you can have biblical standards, but you do it in the midst of showing an incredible depth of love. 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
5: Well, that's Dr. Jim Burns sharing about the complex dynamics the parents and their adult children often experience. And if you've got grown kids, you're going to find this conversation to be of great interest. Welcome to Focus on the Family with Jim Daly. I'm John Fuller.
3: Let me just speak to the parents directly. Are there days you're going, what am I doing? Everything I do is wrong. And just filling yourself up with guilt and trying to figure out a better pathway. I think parenting, it's not easy, but it is rewarding. And I can tell you now, with two boys in their 20s, I've really enjoyed every aspect of it. When they were little, man, watching those home videos now and laughing, them pretending to be French chefs, working with pepper, water, and mustard and mayonnaise.
5: It was delicious, I'm sure.
3: The best part was they didn't turn to Gene and I say, would you like a bite? We didn't have to do that part. But man, it is so funny watching those videos. Up until now, we're, you know, the 20-somethings, it's full of serious questions about school and about vocation and about spouses and other things. So it's really been great, but it isn't easy. And I'm sure some of you are dealing with even greater difficulties with your adult children. It's one of the most common calls that we get here at Focus on the Family for counselors, and we welcome those calls. We want you to get in touch with us, call us. John will give details to do that in just a minute. But that is the question. My kids aren't following the Lord. They're not walking with the Lord. What do I do? And it's almost as if the more control you want to administer, you'll probably drive them further away. And we'll talk about that today with our great guest, Jim Burns.
5: And Jim is the founder of Homeward, which is all about educating, equipping, and encouraging parents to build God-honoring families from generation to generation. He's got a book on this topic called When Your Adult Child Strays, Trading Heartache for Hope. And by the way, Jim mentioned our counseling team, and they're a phone call away. 800, the letter A, and the word family.
3: Jim, welcome back to Focus. It's so good to see you.
6: Always great to be with you. I feel like I'm in a family reunion when
3: I'm here. Yeah, always, I feel light and lifted up.
6: Yeah, I'm a little disappointed you didn't eat the mustard pepper salt thing.
3: Well, no, I would have tried it, just a little sip.
6: Yeah.
3: But they never pressured us, which I thought was great. It's very kind of them.
6: Yeah, now I just saw Trent as a 20-something, and he's, you know, a lot taller than you and a lot bigger than you. He could have forced you at a certain time. He could today.
3: Eat this. But again, you're developing character in your sons and daughters that won't do that.
6: That's what we're trying.
3: And I'm proud to say he's never done that. But hey, let's go there. When parents think about raising toddlers or teenagers, they can expect challenges. Yeah. What I said was true. Somebody gave us great advice, Gene and I. They said, love every stage. Yeah. And we were kind of like, okay, what will that mean? Well, I think now on the back end, we get it. Yeah. And there are different challenges. Man, terrible twos are terrible. It's like, kid, do you not hear me? You know, about the tantrums and getting their own way and all that. Then they get to teenagerhood, and they want to be independent, and you work through all those things, and then it happens. They go off for their vocation or for college or for whatever they're going to do, and there seems to be, in some situations, this great drift that occurs. So let's go there. Why do you say parenting adult children can actually be one of the hardest seasons compared to terrible twos and teens?
6: Right. Well, we do have to embrace that stage, but they're moving from dependence to independence very rapidly. So they get to a stage, it might be even 18, and they say, well, I'm an adult. And you're going, yeah, and I'm paying for their cell phone, and I'm, you know, paying for college, and I'm, you know, still paying for the insurance. And they're saying, but I want freedom. And at that stage, when they go into adulthood, a lot of times they don't know how to be an adult, so they're making some goofy decisions, and we don't know how to parent adult because we got these other stages down, but now we're in a new stage, and I don't think most of us saw that coming.
3: Yeah.
6: Most of us, again, who raised kids in the church or who had kids, you know, who are great, and all of a sudden they started violating values, and they started straying from their faith, and they started drifting from the family you know, story, and we didn't see it coming.
3: Yeah, we said,
6: that's going to be somebody else's kid, not ours.
3: You know, Gene and I, we did foster training. John, you and Dina have done that as well. And, you know, one of the things I was amazed at, and, you know, we probably started this when our boys were 9 and 11, that we did foster care. But the requirement was 40 hours of parental training every year.
6: Right.
3: And I'm thinking, man, they don't do that with bio kids,
6: whoever they are. No.
3: But I mean, we sit there and do, you know, in-home videos, and we had to check them off, and we had little quizzes that we had to respond to about parenting children. Right. I thought, and it was good stuff. It wasn't far afield. It was really good basic stuff about how to build in resiliency and character into your children. I thought every parent should have this, but we don't.
6: No, we weren't sent to parenting school. So you know what? We're having parenting school. This is what happens at Focus on the Family every day. It's not just you're talking about marriage. You're talking about other issues too. But it's parenting school. So when people like my wife says, I raised my kids the way Focus on the Family told me to in some ways, well, that's parenting school.
3: Yeah.
6: And that's the incredible thing about this place. But it's also the fact that we have to keep learning. And so as parents, we're, you know, we're going, great, they're going away. You know, maybe we're going into the empty nest. Some are very depressed about that. Some are thinking it's good. But now we have to learn a whole new language. We have a whole new way of doing it. And so we weren't prepared for it either.
3: You have a story in the book about a woman named Amber. I'm sure you've changed all the names.
6: Yes.
3: But what was Amber's situation?
6: Yeah. Her dad is one of my best friends.
3: Okay.
6: And a great guy. He's actually been in the office with me here at Focus talking with you. And Amber, beautiful, wonderful, had some tough things happen that they didn't know about when she was in junior high. And the way she coped with that was to do some drugs and got to become sexually promiscuous and, you know, just a tough life and rebelled. She, I mean, this was the kid who was, you know, in the junior high was, you know, leading the Bible study type of a thing.
3: Yeah.
6: And she went from drug rehab to drug rehab. They stayed in her story. And today I happened to have breakfast with him last week. You know, she's 40 months sober, and she's actually working for the drug rehab center. And it's not perfect, but just, you know, through that process. And I thought this was a neat thing that they did. Her parents did. They gave her a necklace, and the necklace said, peace, joy, hope, peace from your past, joy for today, and hope for the future. And I said, that's beautiful. He said, you know, that was for her, but it's also for us. So what they did was they stayed in her story, and it wasn't easy.
3: What does that mean, though?
6: Yeah, stay in the story means that there's a mess, and they're in the messy middle. They don't just agree with her, and so they're not parenting, just go, hey, whatever you want to do, but they're also allowing, it was tough love. They were allowing, and tough love just means you allow the circumstances of her poor choices to actually take place. So they had to allow this beautiful kid, and I've known this girl all of her life, this beautiful girl to almost be homeless and make some horrible decisions that go against the grain of, you know, their belief system, but they still stayed in the story. They didn't agree with her. So, you know, they said, here's what we believe, here's what our boundaries are, but they stayed in the story of the mess. So guess what? They were always safe. So if she had a problem, she was going to call back. Now, she might not call that day, but she would call back. She would come back into the situation, and they didn't enable her. You know, you can enable kids like Amber to dependency on you, but they didn't enable her. They helped her. They loved her.
3: Yeah, Jim, let me, you know, we need to ask these questions on behalf of those listening and watching. And so I'm thinking of Amber's situation, but how do parents balance, you know, what we've tried to express to them, unconditional love, the love of Christ.
6: Right, right.
3: With this idea that affirming that destructive behavior or not addressing it or not speaking to it, our temperaments as parents, it can be legalistic or the opposite, love at all costs.
6: And either one of those are good, Jim. You have rigid parenting. What does that equal? Rebellion. You have lenient parenting. That equals no, they're rudderless. So there's times we're going to have to take the hit. My friends had to with Amber and sometimes say, this is not appropriate. And actually, you can't bring that into our home because of the other kids. And that was hard for them. Yeah. But, you know, and you mentioned Christ. Christ led with love. He practiced kindness, but he also had no patience for hypocrisy, and he had boundaries around there. So it's weird to think that we're talking about boundaries with your adult kids. But, yeah, we need to have you know, some boundaries sometimes with our adult kids. And that means we've got to talk to them about expectations. Here's what we're expecting. If you're going to live in our house, here's what we're expecting. And, you know, it's better when you do that, not in the heat of the battle, but when you've kind of thought through it. And when you've done it, when, you know, you're having a good conversations. Adult children also, they will support what they help create. So if you can bring them into the picture,
3: yeah,
6: that's really beneficial.
3: Yeah, talk with them, get their opinion.
6: Yeah.
3: You mentioned this transition, you know, from kind of hands-on parenting,
6: yeah,
3: you know, through kind of 17, 18. Hopefully, right, as a parent, you've been giving them more and more independence,
6: yeah, right,
3: as they've gotten older.
6: Yeah.
3: And then there's this massive transition where you're no longer, hopefully, the handholder,
6: yeah,
3: and the all-in parent, but,
6: right,
3: you're now coach or influencer,
6: yeah,
3: in,
6: yeah,
3: their 20s.
6: Yeah.
3: Some parents struggle with that.
6: Okay.
3: I remember a story we received here at Focus where a professor had contacted us, and they were complaining that the classroom, this is a university where, you know, a parent, it's illegal for the professor to share test results with a parent, right, at that age because they're an adult, right? But this one young man in a class didn't like the grade and got his mom on the phone during class, mm, and gave the phone to the professor and began to chew the professor out to say, my son would have done better than that. And he's like, I cannot talk to you. What an, again, describe that situation and what the error is.
6: No,
3: and
6: that,
3: it, like, she's ready to fight every fight for her,
6: no,
3: son.
6: Exactly. And she might have helped write that paper. You never know. I mean, honestly,
3: I couldn't have done that poorly.
6: That I have an MBA from him. No. So we, you know, again, parents have to be careful. I mean, a woman said to me, she said, you know, I don't understand why my son won't make his own pediatrician appointments. He's 22 years old. And I thought, on two levels, why,
3: yeah,
6: is he going to the pediatrician? But why, we have to allow our kids to sometimes fail. And that's really hard for us.
3: Yeah.
6: But that's a generation of parenting that was what we called in 1989, it came out, helicopter parenting. We've just continued to try to do that with our adult children. And we can't do that. So sometimes we have to allow our kids to fail. A five-year-old, they're going to fall off the bike and they're going to get a skinned knee and, mm-hmm, they're going to learn how to ride that bike. And sometimes, and they're tougher issues, but sometimes we have to allow our adult children to fall off the bike, skin their knee, and still be there to pick them up and love on them, but in a different manner.
3: You know, yeah, and I so agree. It is hard because we want to be protector, provider.
6: Yeah.
3: And the point is you can overdo that.
6: Yes,
3: and,
6: yeah,
3: to their detriment.
6: Oh, then they have a failure to launch.
3: You, right,
6: know, we have a generation of some adult kids who are, you know, kind of entitled, and they're not launching, and they're not launching because we literally have continued to enable. You know, there's a difference between helping and enabling. And most parents would say that I'm helping, I'm not enabling. But if you're buying them a new house and they can't afford the payments in the house, you're actually enabling them to be dependent on you. You can help them with different ways. And,
3: right,
6: you know, that's the big difference. So as parents, we have to have that mindset. What does it mean to come alongside them?
3: Yeah.
5: Jim, how do we do that? How do we, I mean, because we're talking about the relationship with adult kids, and sometimes I think we put it all on them, but it's really us, no, that you're talking about here. So how do we make that shift to being kind of an influence, a mentor, not, yeah, the person saying, yeah, you should do this or, well, you shouldn't do, yeah, this.
6: For one thing, we have to give our kids what I call the passport to adulthood, and that's not easy for them, and it's not easy necessarily for us. But in doing that, we need, it's almost a ritual of, okay, they're now going to be in charge. Mm-hmm. And so for us to do that right, we then move to mentor. We've been, you know, as older teens, I mean, we're their consultant. Most of their day-to-day decisions are done by themselves. They're not always around. We were coaching them at younger and obviously in control, but we're not in control anymore. So when we now give them the passport to adulthood, we have to take a deep breath and keep a welcoming mat, you know, type of a relationship with them. Mm. At the same time, we have to be strong with what we believe our values are. But it's very possible to, in the context of this culture, be in a relationship with people who we don't agree with. We do that in every aspect of life. That's going to be the case we do with our adult children at times too.
5: Yeah. So is it ideal then for that child to be out of the house if we have different values?
6: Yeah. That's a great question. And I think you personally tailored. I think some kids do need to get out on their own and feel it. experience it a bit. And I think other kids, it would be better for them to, you know, stay a little bit longer. And so that's where parents need the discernment. But, you know, the Bible says where there's no counsel, the people fall, but in the multitude of counselors, there is safety. That's why we need what I call a circle of support around us to give us wisdom and counsel. Mm-hmm. And when we do that, each kid is different.
5: Yeah, regardless of where you're at in your parenting, we have resources for you here at Focus on the Family. 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That would include all sorts of great parenting resources, like the book by Jim Burns, When Your Adult Child Strays, Trading Heartache for Hope. We've got copies of that book here. Give us a call or stop by focusonthefamily.com/broadcast.
3: Jim, you describe in the book a couple, and you say they're church leaders who tried to fix their daughter when she made some bad relational choices. Right. What strained the relationship between them and their daughter, and then what helped their relationship? And I think critically here, it's really the spiritual element to it. You know, I mean, right. you said they're church leaders for a reason.
6: Right. Church leaders meaning a lead pastor of a major church in America and his wife. And this girl went everywhere. I mean, she tried a same-sex relationship. She was involved with other things. She rebelled. She walked away from Jesus. And we kind of teased because I said, we didn't like the guy that was doing cocaine, but at least this guy only does marijuana. You know, we would kind of tease
3: right.
6: as a couple.
3: Yeah.
6: But what happened was they still stayed in her story, even though she knew that they were not happy about the choices she was making. And they had to make some of those hard decisions, John, that you talked about. Maybe she's not going to live here. And to do that, is she going to go move in with the guy or whatever it might be? So they stayed in the story and she ended up actually being with a guy who was addicted to marijuana. He was open to faith. And they kind of cut a deal that he would start coming to church. And, you know, he was so different than they were. Uh-huh. And they had two things in common. He loved the daughter, and they could see that. Two, the Los Angeles Dodgers. My friend, who's the pastor, loved the Dodgers, and this guy loved the Dodgers. And you know what he did? He started spending time with them and taking them to Dodgers game, and they got to know each other. And the story is that this young man made a commitment to Christ. He kept going to the church, and they wanted her to marry a youth pastor. They didn't want the guy, and he stopped smoking marijuana, but now he's their youth pastor, and he's doing a great job. He's all tatted out, and you know, he looks so different than what they assumed. But he's living for the Lord, and yeah, are there bumps and bruises in this thing? Sure, there's actually some stepchildren in this thing, but what I appreciated about them was they said, look, we have one thing in common. We both love this young woman, so we're not going to just bag on this thing. And, you know, the ending of the story is a great ending. It's not always an easy ending. I mean, I wish I could say every time there's going to be an easy ending. There's not, but they stayed in the story, as we talk about. They showed love, and actually, my friend, the pastor, honored the relationship with this young man, and the young man appreciated it. And was open to
3: And again, the net, they were praying for, hoping for their son-in-law to be a youth pastor and then ended up with this guy smoking pot.
6: Right,
3: and,
6: right.
3: you know, but boom, then he becomes the youth pastor.
6: We didn't think he was going to be that. And by the way, he's a great youth pastor.
3: Oh, that's good.
6: Yeah.
3: It does beg the question about parental expectation. I mean, this happens in marriage. It happens in parenting. And it certainly happens with 20-somethings because you have your perspective on who they will be. Yeah. And you've thought of this since you held them as a beautiful bundle on your chest.
6: Sure.
3: And you knew what the story would be. But all of a sudden, they're not following that blueprint.
6: Right.
3: And speak to the angst that begins to create and how we as the parents, you got to let go.
6: We have to let go, but we also have to deal with the grief. You know, it's a necessary loss. When a child becomes an adult, it's a loss. You know, you spend 2 decades of your life basically in control or semi-control as they get older, and then now you're letting them go. And so you have to embrace that grief. C.S. Lewis says that change is loss. Change is good. I mean, we've all changed. I've known you guys for enough years where, you know, I've changed on my weight, but I don't want to talk about that. But the point being is that change is loss. Uh-huh. And so as a parent, you have to deal with the grief. And sometimes we feel, and you talked about this at the beginning of the broadcast, you know, we feel pain. We feel shame. We should have prayed more. We should have done Bible studies around the table. We should have gone on more mission trips. All these, we should have. And so in the middle of that, we do that. And then we do it quietly. When everybody else in in the church is also going through these same things, but they're not talking. So it goes back to us making sure that we have an authentic relationship with people who will, you know, help us get through it. It's a very important aspect.
3: As a pastor and speaker, and of course, Homeward, you've worked with, you know, thousands of couples as well in a whole variety of ways, in their marriage and their parenting. And in many ways, we see it here too. I think I'm going to know the answer to this, but I'll leave my eyes open and heart open to your perspective. But it seems there's a bit of a formula that occurs that when you're a stringent parent, as a Christian, and we do have expectations for our own lives and for those of our children to live to a higher standard. And sometimes I think we even expect our teens and our 20-somethings to certainly live at a standard that we may not have been living up to at that age. You know what I mean?
6: Right.
3: But it can be so counterproductive for the rebellious child that they are sending a message. Right. And in your experience in those situations, what are those common things that you see that the children are actually rebelling against, if we're honest?
6: Right. Well, I think a lot of them felt like we were doing shame-based parenting. We didn't think we were doing shame-based parenting, but I think a lot of times when we have the focus on the family parent has high standards, has beautiful standards, has God-honoring standards, has biblical standards. So we need to share those. But at the same time, in doing it, it's how we share them. We need to make it attractive. We need to make living life with faith and living life in alignment with God more attractive. And we have to be careful that we're not making it so rigid that they break those standards. So when they break the standards, then they change their morality or they change their belief system. So really only two things happen. If a kid strays, violates values, sins, goes off whatever the biblical worldview is, they either come back to Jesus or they change their values in their mind. So now they don't believe in the morality that we have because they had to rebel because they're going to live that out. So it's important for us to understand that as the father in the prodigal son story that Jesus told was so great, is he showed a depth of love to his son who had wasted money on prostitutes and partying, so says the Living Bible. He didn't change the deal with his elder son. Know that he showed love, but if the son says, hey, so, you know, I've been working with you this whole time, he said, all that I have is yours. So he didn't change the financial setup. And we miss that sometimes. So you can have standards, you can have biblical standards, but you do it in the midst of showing an incredible depth of love. You can accept them without accepting their behavior.
3: But again, the problem is in our control as parents, our control issues, our anxiety issues, our guilt issues, those start dominating our reactions to them. And it's totally opposite what the Lord, I think, would want.
6: What some of these kids are telling me, adult kids, is they're saying, my parents just a one-topic parent. I moved in with my boyfriend and you know, I still want a relationship with my mom, but she's only a one-topic parent. That's all she talks about. I'd like to go shopping with her. I'd like to do some other things. And you know what I would say to the woman? Does she know how you feel? Does she know what you believe? Yes. Then expand the relationship, because probably the relationship that your daughter's in right now isn't going to last. And you want her to come back to you, and you want her to come back to your values. Yeah. And we're seeing that with a lot of young adults today. I mean, you guys know this so well. I mean, there's some things happening in the Gen Z movement. You know, 5 years ago, I probably was on this broadcast saying, you know, it's really quite possible that, you know, twice as many atheists in Gen Z. And who are we seeing coming back into the church? Gen Z, especially guys. Well, you know, God is doing a work. God's not going to let this go. So we just have to stay in that, you know, messy story. And again, going back to it, we've got to have our help. Moses is battling the Amalekites, and Moses has the rod, and he picks up the rod, and then the Israelites start winning, and then he gets weary and tired. We as parents get weary and tired. So then he has to sit down, and then the Amalekites start winning. So what does he do? He brings people around him in his weariness and helps him by holding up the rod, and the Israel wins the battle. Well, we have a battle for our kids' soul, and our kids are forfeiting their spiritual purpose at times, sure. But, you know, the battle, A, belongs to the Lord. They should do a song on that. That'd sound good. But secondly, the battle is a long-term battle. Mm. So, you know, I led my brother to the Lord 3 days before he died. I mean, I wish he forfeited a lot of things in a negative way, but he came back. Okay. And I think that sometimes happens too.
3: Well, and that's the desire to have this, again, expectation that as a extended family, we're all in Christ. We're all experiencing the joy of this life together. Right. Let me ask you this in terms of that scripture. I don't think these words are lost. I don't think the Lord misplaces a word in scripture. So when the scripture says, train up a child in the way he should go, and when he is old, he will not depart from it.
6: Yeah.
3: Isn't that interesting? That word old is in there.
6: No, I know.
3: Now, we want something to happen sooner.
6: Yeah.
3: But it's almost like if you've done your job, if you have pointed them toward the Lord, you've given them a compass, you've made known what it is you believe, hopefully in the context of love, not demanding it in some kind of militaristic thing.
6: Right.
3: But you've done that. Then you know what? The Lord is going to honor this.
6: Right. And what we have to say, I want to cup every listener and on their face and just say, really good parents have kids who make poor choices, you know, and that's true. So there are parents who have made great, they've done a great job, not a perfect job because nobody's perfect, but they've done a great job and their kids are making poor choices. I'm seeing some of those kids come back, especially you mentioned the 20s. It's an interesting time because some of them come back and then they meander toward marriage or they meander toward some responsibility. But once they get married and have kids, guess where they come? They come back to the community that they had once in the church. They come back to faith. Now, they may not come back to our church. Fantastic. They're just going to church. But what we have to understand is that if we do the training, and nobody thinks they're perfect parents, so nobody trained them perfect. But when we do the training, that I honestly think God honors that in a beautiful way.
3: Yeah, I do.
6: I don't know what it looks like. I'm not God. That's way beyond my pay grade. Yeah. But I honestly think that, you know, for the people who have younger kids, no, we do that. We do the training. And we forget, you know, training is an athletic term. You know, Paul and others, and the Bible in that particular scripture is Old Testament, but, you know, they use the word training much more as an athletic term.
3: Yeah, so run the race.
6: Run the race. So it's perseverance, it's endurance. So that's, we need a dose of perseverance and endurance as we're, you know, running the race with our adult kids.
3: Well, I hope this is a drop of water for your thirsty parenting souls, the listeners and the viewers, because we're going to continue. If Jim, you'll stick with us and we'll come back for a day two. But we're scratching the surface. We want to get into more of the detail about how to do this and how to do it well. And again, Jim's great book, When Your Adult Child Strays, Trading Heartache for Hope. That's a better place to be. Mm. Heartache is not a good place to just land and sit there. And I think Jim's book can equip you to have a better attitude, that loving attitude that we're talking about today, so that you don't lose the tether with your child, your adult child. And that will be the hope of the future. So get a hold of us, as we often do. 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A one-time gift is also great. And as our way of saying thank you, we'll send you a copy of Jim's book.
5: 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And on behalf of Jim Daly and the entire team, thanks for joining us today. I'm John Fuller, inviting you back as we continue the conversation with Jim Burns and once again help you and your family thrive in Christ.

0: Hey, Bible readers, I'm Tara Lee Cobble, and I'm your host for The God Shot on KCBI. If God so clothes the grass of the field, which today is alive and tomorrow is thrown into the oven, will he not much more clothe you, O you of little faith? Matthew 6:30. In this verse, Jesus and his followers are sitting on one of the rolling green hills along the Sea of Galilee, and he makes this grand statement about the Father's provision using the landscape as evidence. I picture him sweeping his arm across the field and saying, "Look, you guys, see this grass? God pays attention to every blade of it, every tiny slice of his creation. So don't doubt for a second that he's paying attention to you." Then Jesus invents a word. It shows up 5 times in Scripture, but nowhere else outside of Scripture. It basically translates to little faiths, and it reads kind of like a term of endearment. Oh, little faiths, your Father is so much better than you know. Trust him. He is where the joy is.
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1: The world thinks they deserve something. We know we don't deserve this. 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
1: Our text today is from Luke's Gospel, chapter 17. Grace and gratitude are inseparably linked in Scripture and in our lives. When we have experienced the grace of God, we overflow with gratitude to God, not just today, but forever. We are forever grateful. And so this message is all about Jesus, in the story of Jesus, and his grace and our gratitude. What if I gave you a pill or recommended to you a miracle drug that would make you happier and healthier, would improve your sleep, your work productivity, your creativity, even your longevity, that would lessen your physical pain? What if there was a drug like that, that advanced your career, that made you a better husband, a better wife, live in relationship, that would assist you in decision making? What if there was a drug like that? Would you take it? Well, it's not in a drug, it's in the praise of God. Not in a pill, but in the praise of God, because gratitude, scientifically proven, as Thanksgiving gratitude has been studied by professionals and scientists and physicians, and it is true that gratitude is not only the healthiest of all human emotions, but it is physically good for you. So when you give thanks, when you are a grateful person, then all these benefits come from the blessings of God. When you learn to live in perpetual praise, the psalmist said, I will bless the Lord at all times, and his praise will continually be in my mouth. I learned those verses a number of years ago and have practiced them from that day forward to this day. Blessing the Lord at all times, praising him in everything. The psalmist went on to say, oh, magnify the Lord with me and come, let us exalt his name together. And therefore, we give thanks always. Luke 17, verses 11 to 19 is a beautiful and wonderful story with a dark, ugly backdrop, but a beautiful and wonderful conclusion. Verse 11 says, on the way to Jerusalem, he was passing along between Samaria and Galilee. And as he entered a village, he was met by 10 lepers who stood at a distance and lifted up their voices saying, Jesus, Master, have mercy on us. And when he saw them, he said to them, go and show yourself to the priest. And as they went, they were cleansed. Then one of them, when he saw that he was healed, turned back, praising God with a loud voice. Can you imagine? And he fell on his face at Jesus' feet, giving him thanks. And Luke, Dr. Luke, ever the physician for the detail, said, now he was a Samaritan. And then Jesus answered, were not 10 cleansed? Where are the 9? Was no one found to return and give praise to God except the foreigner? And he said to him, the one returning thanks, rise and go your way. Your faith has made you well. Literally, the word well is the word saved. Your faith has saved you. Your faith has rescued you. Your faith has healed you. It's all about grace and gratitude. First, grace. Jesus was on his way to Jerusalem. He is a few months away from the cross and the resurrection. The reason that Jesus came to earth was to die on the cross, to rise again, to give us eternal life. For God so loved the world, he gave his only son. So Jesus, on this mission of mercy, is spending time in the Galilee, now between Galilee and Samaria. He's on his way to Jerusalem, where he will lay down his life. And while he is on his way, for these weeks or months, he has been preaching and teaching and healing and delivering people from demons and presenting himself as the Messiah, the Master, the Savior, and Redeemer. And so now in these final months on earth, with this journey with Jesus, like these disciples, we encounter not one but 10 lepers. And this extraordinary miracle takes place. It is a miracle of glory, but the greatest miracles of all are the miracles of grace. First, a word about lepers. 10 lepers traveling together, socializing together, dying together, because there was no cure for leprosy in that time. It was a terrible skin disease, a bacteria-driven skin disease. And it was quite common in the ancient world, and there was no cure. Everyone who had leprosy was cast out from regular society and culture. People believed it was highly contagious, and so no one would get near a leper. A leper was required to identify himself when he walked near a group to say, "Leper, leper, leper." Condemned to die. It was a terrible way to die, this leprosy. It was a miserable existence. To have leprosy and to live with leprosy and to die with leprosy. And not only this, but not only were you cut off from people, no family, no friends, except the friends that shared your fate, that shared your living death. But they were cut off ceremonially from the temple. And the priest had the responsibility, according to the book of Leviticus, of making sure that lepers did not infect others. And they were cut off from the holy place. So in effect, they're cut off from religion. They're cut off from a relationship with God in terms of the Jewish faith. They're just cut off from life. Have I painted this picture? One leper, then 10 lepers, Jesus confronts these lepers. These lepers standing at a distance. The walking dead. You didn't want to die of leprosy. You didn't want to live with leprosy. But as you look at this story, as all the stories of Jesus, it's a story of mercy. It's a story of grace, his goodness, his faithfulness, his tenderness, his love for people far from God, and his power to heal, his power to change lives. It's a wonderful message, this message of grace. So this tells us this story. The story in the story is all about the Savior's love, his mercy and grace. Because like these lepers, we are diseased by sin. We all have this congenital disease, this virus, this bacteria of sin that is in us. And the Bible says the soul that sins, and that's all of us, will die. So it's a death sentence. Leprosy in that era was a death sentence. And with sin comes death. The wages of sin is death. Now, I know this is not what the world says. This is not the world view of the world. The world, maybe your own friends, maybe yourself, you think, well, sin is bad, but it's not that bad. We're all lepers in the sight of a holy God. Lepers would often cover their flesh, their wounds, their open sores with cloths. And these rags were vile and filthy. Diseased themselves. You know what God said about our human righteousness? Isaiah the prophet said, our righteousness is as filthy rags. You get the picture? You say, well, that's offensive. Well, it's not offensive that God tells us that we're sinners in need of a Savior. It's not offensive that God loves you so much that he points out, if you go to the doctor and the doctor saves your life because he finds a deathly disease in your life, that's love and kindness to tell you the truth. So the truth is that we are lepers. But the good news is that his blood can make the foulest clean. And his blood avails for me. Leprosy is described when it is healed as cleansing. You notice that when we read it. He realized they were cleansed. Their skin is no longer filthy and diseased and dirty. They're beautifully smooth skin. And it was such an incredible miracle that take place. And it was all of grace. When these 10 lepers approach Jesus at a distance, they're shouting at him, mercy, mercy. There are things that we cannot explain, and there's no human solution. There's no human solution for leprosy. God, have mercy. And there's no human solution for the disease of the soul. So we need mercy. We need grace. Grace and gratitude are vitally, essentially, and eternally connected.
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1: Here's something interesting about these stories of Jesus healing the lepers. Recorded by Luke in Luke chapter 5, he healed him one way and touched that leper. Jesus is not afraid to touch lepers. God came very close to leprous sinners like you and me. That's why he came. So Jesus touched the lepers. But in this case, he didn't initially touch these 10 lepers. He told them to go to the temple and show themselves to the priests. He did that for one reason, to test their faith, and another reason, as an act of obedience when he spoke to them. But it was all a matter of faith. He said, your faith has made you well. But the fact is that he healed one way and the others another way. When you read the scriptures and these stories of Jesus, how he encountered individually, they all were a little different. Nicodemus' story, a righteous rabbi, is compared to a sinful Samaritan woman who was a failure at life and marriage. And so all the people that Jesus met, both rich and poor, he dealt with them at the point of their need. He dealt with them differently. And what I want to say to you about that and make a very important point is that Jesus doesn't deal with us all the same way. If we were to give testimonies here today of how we came to Christ, there are a multitude of ways, some as children, some as adults, some out of addiction, some out of self-righteousness, some out of church, some off the streets. And God may have used various tools and ways to get us to Jesus. It might have been a church service. It could have been a friend knocking on your door. I could go on and on. People met Jesus in various ways, and he doesn't treat people all the same way. Here's the point. There's only one way to the Father. Jesus said it in John 14, 6. I am the way, the truth, the life. And no one comes to the Father except by me. Jesus isn't the best way to heaven. He isn't a way to heaven. He's the only way. He's the one way to heaven. That's what he said. But while there is one way to the Father, Jesus Christ, there are many ways to get to Jesus. You see that? So God, by his Spirit, moves in various ways in our lives to get us to Jesus. You may come out of religion. You may be a person completely of a different religion. I'm hearing stories in the Muslim world about dreams, supernatural dreams, in which Muslim people are meeting Jesus and seeing Jesus and finding someone to tell them the story of salvation. That's an unusual way, obviously. But whatever ways or paths God has given us to get to Jesus, then Jesus is the one and the only one who gets us to salvation. Salvation is in Christ alone. Neither is anyone saved apart from him. It's all of his grace. He is the only one who gives grace, not of works, lest anyone should boast. So these cry out for mercy, and that's what we need. They had no other hope, no other solution, no other way but Jesus. Their pathway was through a terrible disease. Sometimes God uses sickness and illness to get us to a place where we are desperate. They came to Jesus. They cried out, mercy, mercy, mercy. In salvation, God is sovereign. He will choose to use whatever means and methods and ministries to get us to himself. And so they are recipients of the miracle of grace. It's wonderful when we are physically healed by the hand of God. But greater than the miracles of glory, these great supernatural effects upon people's bodies, are the miracles of grace. The greatest miracle is his mercy. The greatest miracle is his salvation. It cost him his life. He poured out his life. He gave his blood to ransom us, to save us, to cleanse us. And every Christian in this room, we know something. We have been given this without merit. We haven't deserved any of this. None of it. The world thinks they deserve something. We know we don't deserve this.

0: And he's shouting. There's a lion in his lungs. He's shouting with praise to God for this healing, this hope that he now has. And he falls on his knees and he clasps the body of Jesus and he worships him. And he's saying, no doubt, if you can imagine this, thank you, thank you, thank you. He represents every man and woman who has received grace in their lives and mercy from Jesus. The mark of a true Christian is someone who is forever grateful. Let the redeemed of the Lord say so. Thanksgiving can be felt, but it is better telt. He is saying it. He is shouting it. He is praising God. That's the mark of someone who has been saved by faith. Jesus then asked him the question, where are the nine? Where are the other nine? Because Jesus wants to make an important point for all of us. And that is, ingratitude is the height of pride and arrogance and selfishness. Where are the nine? 90% did not come back to say thank you, Jesus. 90% were selfish and walked away. Maybe that's the percentage of the world. I don't know, 90%. Paul talked about it in Romans 1:12, talking about the lost world, people without God, without hope. He said, when they knew God, they glorified him not as God, neither were they thankful. An unthankful heart is the sign of an unbeliever. If a grateful heart, a thankful heart, is the sign of a believer, an ungrateful heart is the sign of an unbeliever. And I don't know, I hope to see these in heaven because somewhere they believed and trusted in God, but Christ, but in my mind, 10 were healed, but only one was saved. 10 got their healing, but one got the healer.
1: Amen. Good.
0: By trusting in Jesus. One came back to surrender his life to the Lord. The rest went on their way. We don't know what happened to them. All we know is they were ungrateful. And sadly, we see it today in the world, and sometimes we even see it in the church. People who have been graced, and rather than being humbly grateful, they are mumbly hateful. They don't rise and shine, they rise and whine every day. Negative, cynical, suspicious. Churches get like that. Just full of division and strife and people questioning and critical constantly about this, that, and the other. Not grateful for what God has done. Not thankful for the work of Christ in their lives and in their church. I mean, you know, this, you can come to church, you can find something to complain about. There's plenty to complain about, I'm sure. Or you can find the blessings. You can experience the richness of the grace and the fullness of the fellowship. Complainers and cynics and critical, it's just not becoming of a man or a woman graced by God. If you would change your attitude to an attitude of gratitude, it would change your life physically, emotionally, relationally, and certainly spiritually. I know it sounds cliche-ish by now, we've heard it so many times, but truly, cultivate this attitude every day of gratitude to God for all that he has done. It's all about your focus. Jesus looked at the man and he said, your faith has saved you. Your faith has saved you. It's our faith in Jesus Christ, in his grace, that saves us. And then it is our focus on the blessings that continues to make us whole. No wonder we're commanded in Scripture on multiple occasions to give thanks always. Because God is working in circumstances.

0: And conditions positively, purposefully in our lives. Romans 8:28 is right where it's always been in the Bible. He's working all things for good, and therefore we can praise him, knowing that God's providential care and purposes in our lives will bring us into his presence. We will celebrate him forever. Grace and gratitude. Clearly this man's life is brand new, and so he lays his life at Jesus' feet. And he says, thank you, Lord. And Jesus said, your faith has saved you. Have you experienced this miracle of grace? And do you have the gratitude in your heart to always praise him because of what he's done for you?
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0: In the early days of the space program, an atheistic Russian cosmonaut went into outer space in one of those tin cans that they called spaceships in those days. But he came back from his short trip into outer space, a mile and a half up, basically. And he said, we have searched the heavens and we have discovered there is no God. A mile and a half. We have searched the heavens and there is no God. John Glenn, the American astronaut, went up a few months later and he came back and he said, they said, what did you see up there? And he said, I see God everywhere. Amen. It's all about your focus, isn't it? If you know Jesus, you see God's wonders and God's greatness and God's glory and God's goodness everywhere. God inhabits the praises of his people. You want the presence of God in your life? You know what it is? P-R-A-I-S-E. The Lord inhabits the praises of his people, according to Psalm 22 and verse 3. So if you want to text God, if you want to know his text address, is P-R-A-I-S-E. Praise. Puts us in the presence of Jesus and elevates us and shames the devil and fills our lives with hope. The psalmist says, Psalm 106, give thanks unto the Lord for he is good. It doesn't say give thanks to the Lord for because you feel good, because we don't always feel good. It doesn't say give thanks to the Lord when you feel good. It says give thanks to the Lord because he is good. And the one who is good does good. And he's working all things together for the good to those who love the Lord and are called according to his purpose. And this is the reason that in every circumstance of life, we can praise God.
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3: Welcome to The Word Unleashed with Tom Pennington. Tom is pastor teacher at Countryside Bible Church in Southlake, Texas. Has there ever been a time in your life when you began questioning or doubting God's word? Was there a point when you began to distrust the promises of God and the sufficiency of Scripture? Hi, I'm Bill Wright, and today Tom continues his current series with part 8 of Learning to Use God's Armor. Our study today is a warning to be aware of the tactics of Satan. Scripture clearly teaches that Satan tries to destroy your soul. He wants to undermine your faith and sabotage your spiritual life. But be encouraged, believer. Though you cannot stand alone in your resistance to Satan's attack on the Word of God, you can withstand those attacks with the strength of someone else, Jesus Christ, the Righteous One. Keep all that in mind, and let's join Tom Pennington now on The Word Unleashed.
2: Liberalism grew out of a preconceived anti-supernatural bias from a group of German theologians in the 1800s and early 1900s. They said, we don't believe God ever intervenes in the world. We don't believe he ever comes and personally interacts. And so whatever's in the Bible that seems supernatural, it's got to be excised. It's got to be cut out or in some way denied. And so they taught that the Bible was kind of like a patchwork quilt assembled by editors who lived a long time after the events, and they identified these editors by J, E, D, and P, speaking of how they use different names of God. A man named Julius Wellhausen popularized these views. In fact, if you've read much at all, you've come across the Groff-Wellhausen theory of higher criticism. The theory got a lot of press from the editor at that time of the Encyclopedia Britannica. He bought it hook, line, and sinker and began to spread it through that encyclopedia. They started by attacking the Pentateuch, the first five books of the Old Testament. Listen to how one of their own, Otto Kaiser, explains their view. The picture, familiar to everyone from the biblical narrative, of the Israel which started from the 12 sons of Jacob, miraculously became a numerous nation in Egypt, escaped from servitude under the leadership of Moses, was delivered at the Red Sea, taken into covenant with God at Sinai, and finally, after 40 years wandering, was led by Joshua into the Promised Land. Here's the key. Is for us no longer part of history. They just removed it from history. It's not history. They said, no, it was written by these editors who lived a long time afterwards, and they embellished the stories, and they added all these supernatural things just to make us feel better about how God intersects with history. That view represents what all liberals have believed since the early 1900s. Oh, there have been modifications, there have been changes in of various kinds, but that's the basic idea. They deny the first five books were written by Moses. They deny that the contents were truly factual. They deny that they were written when they claimed to be written. In fact, in the case of the Pentateuch, some argue that it was written as much as 1,000 years after Moses. And what they did to the Pentateuch, they eventually ended up doing to the rest of the Scripture. They denied or questioned every supernatural element. And listen, this was very effective. In the 1920s, okay, 1920s, almost 100 years ago, George Betts completed a survey of 1,500 pastors and 200 seminary students. So it was a wide sampling. The 15th question on his survey was this: do you believe that the Bible was written by men chosen and supernaturally endowed by God for that purpose, and by him given the exact message they were to write? It's a pretty straightforward question, and I think most of us here today would affirm that. But in the 1920s, 43% of the pastors surveyed said no. 91% of the seminary students said no. That is what we call the mainline Protestant denominations. You open up your phone book and you look for all of those large, old denominations that have been around for several hundred years, and if you go to one of those churches, you will find men standing in the pulpits, or women, who believe exactly what I've just explained to you. This is what they embrace. That same trend continues to this day. Luther was right when he said, when you look for the devil, don't forget to look in the pulpit. And if you think this is a long way away, visit any one of those churches in our area who are part of the mainline Protestant denominations, and you will find a man or woman who believes exactly what I just explained to you. And it begins to affect our own congregation. There's a family in our church that sent their daughter off to a college that had something Christian in its name, certainly in its heritage, thinking that their daughter would be safe there. And on the first day of Bible class, the professor stood up and said to his entire student population sitting out there in front of him, "When you leave for Christmas break, you will question everything you were taught in your churches." There are thousands of men and women like that in churches and seminaries and colleges disguising themselves as Christians. Christ said they are wolves in sheep's clothing. They deny the inspiration and inerrancy of Scripture. They deny an exclusive gospel that there's only one way to be saved, and that is through believing in Jesus Christ. They deny a literal six-day creation. They deny that homosexuality is a sin. They deny that the Scripture teaches male leadership in the home and in the church. Listen, if you want to see Satan today, don't look at the drug houses and the prostitution rings. Look in the Bible departments of many Christian schools. Look in the old mainline seminaries and look in their pulpits. This is a brilliant strategy on Satan's part. He denies and he questions the Scripture, and well-meaning people attend those churches, attend those seminaries, attend those colleges, and they hear their faith being constantly undermined, sucked out all the life. Satan attacks the Bible by denying or questioning its truthfulness. He also attacks the Bible, secondly, by questioning the sufficiency of the Bible. Questioning its sufficiency. This was exactly what was going on at the church in Colossae. Turn back to Colossians, and I don't have the time to take you all the way through chapter 2, but let me just sort of point out some things. What's going on in Colossae is an early form of Gnosticism, a false teaching. The false teachers there apparently taught that you needed to believe in Christ and the Scripture, but they weren't enough. Instead, you needed to add some things. For example, in chapter 2, verses 8 through 10, you need to add philosophy. So Paul says, "See to it that no one takes you captive through this philosophy, an empty deception, according to the tradition of men, according to these elementary principles of the world." They're misleading you. You don't need to add that, Paul says. A second thing they thought they needed to add was legalism. In verses 11 through 17, they wanted to bring back in the keeping of the Mosaic law. You still need to do those things, they said. You need to add some mysticism, verses 18 and 19. So you need visions and see angels. You need to add in asceticism, verses 20 to 23. That is the torturing of the body, the punishment of the body to achieve some spiritual value. And so Paul says in verse 20, "Why do you submit yourself to these earthly elementary decrees? Do not handle, do not taste, do not touch. When in reality, verse 23, they look good. They have the appearance of wisdom, but you're talking about self-made religion, and it's of no true value against fleshly indulgence." The bottom line, though, is these false teachers were saying to the believers in Colossae, "Oh, have Christ, have the Bible. Yes, they're important, but that's not enough." Sometimes Satan's attack on the Bible is not a clear frontal attack. He doesn't deny its truthfulness. Instead, he takes the subtle approach of saying that we should use the Bible. It's a wonderful book. Many helpful things there. But he finds ways to convince Christians that it's not enough, that it's not sufficient. There are so many examples of this in today's Christianity. A couple that jump immediately to my mind. One is what is called integrationism, and that is when there's the teaching that we ought to integrate secular psychology into the teaching of the Bible in order to truly help Christians. The Bible's good, it's helpful, has some good ideas, but it doesn't really give us the full understanding of humanity that secular psychology has given us. And there are just so many things there that can be helpful. You're not going to be so simple as just to help somebody from the Bible, are you? No, we need to include these other ideas. Or the charismatic doctrine, which teaches there's ongoing revelation from God, and thereby unintentionally undermining the sufficiency of Scripture. Oh, listen, the Bible's great. We need the Bible. But did you know God will actually speak to you? God will reveal truth directly to you. That undermines the sufficiency of Scripture. It causes believers to look elsewhere. And ultimately, that is a tactic of Satan. Or there's the issue of creation and evolution. Oh, the Bible's got some good things in it, great theology. But the Bible's not a book of science. We really need to overlay what we have learned to be true from science. Trying to integrate the conflicting explanations of the universe's origins with what the Bible clearly teaches. Listen, Satan often attacks the Bible by questioning its sufficiency. Listen, the Bible's helpful, he says, so far as it goes, but it's not enough. You need to add psychology or ongoing revelation or science or something else. You fill in the blank. This is a tactic of Satan. The Bible is enough. You have been given, according to Peter, you've been given all things pertaining to life and godliness. How? Through the Scripture and through the Spirit. You don't need anything else. There's a third way Satan attacks the Bible, and that's by perverting the meaning of Scripture. He not only attacks the truthfulness of Scripture and the sufficiency of Scripture, but he attacks the meaning of Scripture as well. He perverts it. You know what's amazing? Satan had the hubris, the unbridled arrogance, to try this approach on none other than our Lord Jesus Christ. Look at Matthew chapter 4. Matthew chapter 4, in the second temptation that's recorded of the three representative temptations during that 40 days, in the second one, verse 5, the devil took him into the holy city and had him stand on the pinnacle of the temple, the highest point overlooking the Kidron Valley, and he said to him, if you are the Son of God, or perhaps more literally translated, since you are the Son of God, we'll assume that's true, throw yourself down. For it is written, he will command his angels concerning you, and on their hands they will bear you up, so that you will not strike your foot against a stone. Now, do you notice in the New American Standard that those verses 6, or all of verse 6, the largest portion of it is in caps? That's because it's a quotation from the Old Testament. The devil is quoting a couple of verses from Psalm 91 to Jesus. Now, this shows just how crafty Satan is. Because when Jesus responded to the first temptation in verses 3 and 4, he quoted Scripture and he cited his trust in God for God to care for him. Satan turns right around in the second temptation and uses both of those against Jesus. He says, okay, you want to use Scripture? Okay, you trust God to care for you? Then let me tell you, the Scripture says, go ahead and jump. Satan's trying to say, listen, if you're the real Messiah, then the smallest injury is impossible for you. The angels will not allow you to even stub one of your exposed toes in your sandal. But what I want you to see here is the devil used Scripture as the source of temptation. Only he misinterpreted it, he misapplied it. Satan not only does this directly and personally with Jesus Christ, but this continues to be his approach through his demons and through the human pawns they use. Look at 2 Peter. 2 Peter chapter 3. Peter talks about Paul's letters in verse 15. 2 Peter 3. He says, our beloved brother Paul, according to the wisdom given him, wrote to you, as also in all his letters, speaking in them of these things I've just been describing, in which are some things, in Paul's letters, are some things hard to understand, which the untaught and unstable distort, as they do also the rest of the scriptures, to their own destruction. And not just to their destruction, but notice verse 17, you therefore, beloved, knowing this beforehand, be on your guard so that you are not carried away by the error of undisciplined men, or unprincipled men rather, and fall from your own steadfastness. Peter's saying, listen, there is a real danger. Satan is using, as he did with Jesus, the scripture through unprincipled men to deceive you. Satan took this approach with Christ, and he'll do the same with us. He quotes the scripture. Listen, if you doubt this, turn on any religious television program that you get on your television. While there might be a couple here and there that are speaking the truth, they'll be like, as one old preacher said, like fragrant gardenias in a trash heap. Most of them that you will find will be taking some scripture, quoting it, pulling it out of its context, even as Satan did to Christ, and making it say what they want it to say. Listen, that is the devil. Just because somebody is standing there quoting scripture, don't you for a moment imagine they have a right relationship to God. The devil quotes scripture. I don't know if it's happened to you. It's happened to me. He's encouraged me to twist scripture to do what I want to do. It's what he did with Christ. He does it to all of us. He twists it. He distorts it. He misquotes it. He misapplies it. He takes it out of its context. He mixes just enough truth with error to make it appear plausible. So 50,000 people sit in some great arena and hear somebody talk about their best life now. He convinces people to use the scripture to their own advantage. On many occasions, I have heard hurting spouses twist and distort passages that provide legitimate biblical grounds for divorce in an effort to justify their own unbiblical decision to divorce. Or I've heard people use the scripture to point out the sin in other people's lives as they ignore the great sin in their own life. Satan loves to use the scripture, and he does it all the time. Satan attacks the Word of God by perverting the meaning of Scripture. Another way that Satan attacks the Word of God, a fourth way, is by promoting our disobedience to the Scripture. By promoting our disobedience. Look back in Revelation chapter 2. As the Apostle John writes to one of the seven churches there in Asia Minor, this would have been a church very close to Ephesus, in Thyatira. Notice what he writes down in verse 18. Revelation 2. And to the angel of the church in Thyatira write, the Son of God, who has eyes like a flame of fire. In other words, Jesus has eyes like a laser that penetrate and see into the hearts. His feet are like burnished bronze. This is what he says. I know your deeds and your love and faith and service and perseverance, and that your deeds of late are greater than at first. But I have this against you, that you tolerate the woman Jezebel, who calls herself a prophetess. Here was a woman in the church who called herself a prophet, a prophetess, and she teaches and leads my bondservants astray so that they commit acts of immorality and eat things sacrificed to idols. Here is a woman in the church who is somehow using scripture to lead people to disobey the scripture. And where did this come from? Verse 24. I say that to you, the rest of you who are in Thyatira, who do not hold this teaching, who have not known the deep things of Satan, as they call them, I place no other burden on you. Nevertheless, what you have, hold fast until I come. In other words, there was a relationship between what this woman taught and Satan. Because Satan uses people, evil people like this woman in the church in Thyatira, to cause people to disobey the scripture. As one writer said, what you have in this passage is demons trying to convince professing Christians that what the Bible forbids is in fact acceptable. It's okay. You can do it. It's a form of antinomianism. Satan would like nothing better than for Christians to embrace antinomianism. You say, what is that? Anti means against. Nomos is the word for law, against the law. Antinomianism describes the teaching that because believers are under grace, because they've been forgiven, they can sin all they want with impunity. It's okay. Ultimately, grace will cover it all. It's the theological position that Paul attacks in Romans 6 when he says, shall we sin because we are not under law but under grace? God forbid. May it never be. A person who embraces this perspective could enjoy the twisted version of the old hymn, saved from the law, oh happy condition, sin all I want with easy remission. Satan is behind encouraging disobedience to the scripture. We excuse our sin and he helps us do it. We find a way to pervert and twist the scripture so that we can somehow justify our sinful choices. Puritan Thomas Taylor defined what our attitude should be. He said, the liberty of a Christian man is not liberty from obedience to the law, but liberty from disobedience to it. We've been set free from disobedience, not from obedience. These are Satan's master strategies as he attacks the Word of God. Let me ask you, have you allowed Satan to successfully attack the Word of God in your mind? Remember, where's the battle between God and man? Or between God and Satan, rather? In the mind of man. It's right there between your ears. Have you allowed Satan to successfully attack the Word of God in your mind? Have you allowed him to cause you to deny or question the truthfulness of Scripture? Have you listened to some author, read some book, heard some television preacher, gone to some seminary or Christian college where the truthfulness of Scripture has been questioned or denied, and have you bought into it? Are you allowing him to lead you to question the sufficiency of Scripture? Do you think something else needs to be brought alongside? Something else needs to be added? Scripture's great, but you know, it's just not quite enough. We need to add psychology. We need to add science. We need to add whatever. Have you allowed Satan to get you to listen to his perversion and misquotation of the meaning of Scripture, taking it out of its context and wrenching it to say whatever it is you want it to say? Have you allowed him to encourage your disobedience to the Scripture? You've somehow justified your disobedience, maybe even using the Scripture, as was going on in Thyatira, to do what you want to do. Listen, that is Satan himself. Be warned, he is trying to destroy your soul. He wants to undermine your faith and sabotage your spiritual life. You and I can't stand alone against the attack Satan brings against the Word of God. We can only stand by being strong with the strength of someone else, with the strength of Jesus Christ. How do we get his strength? We put on the armor that's described in this passage. As we work our way through it, we'll learn how to stand in his strength. But understand the tactics, understand the strategies. Satan's master strategy is to attack the Word of God, and he'll do it in any way he can. Don't believe it. Let's pray together.
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6: In the Sermon on the Mount, Jesus said this: ask and it shall be given, seek and ye shall find, knock and the door shall be opened. That's really interesting, because one of the keys to answered prayer is to not give up. 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We hate that last one, don't we? Wait. But the Bible says those that wait upon the Lord will renew their strength. They'll mount up with wings as eagles. They shall run and not be weary. They shall walk and not faint. So it's waiting that's the hardest thing to do. But we should not stop praying. God hears your prayers. He has his timing. But we need to keep asking, keep seeking, and keep knocking.
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7: A good marriage is both legal and relational. It's a binding agreement, but it's also an intimate union. Now, God wants to bring us into a relationship of love that is both secure and intimate. It's secure because God makes a covenant with us. And it's intimate because it involves union with Jesus Christ. Jesus spoke about this union when he said, "I am the vine, you are the branches." See, just as the sap rises from the vine and flows into the branches, so the life of Christ will flow from him into his people. Union with Christ is more than you turning over a new leaf or making a decision to live a better life. It's the life of Jesus Christ flowing into you by the power of the Holy Spirit.
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8: There is the mercy of God. His judgment is coming, but he's been patient, waiting. There is that mercy of God, but there is also the command of God. God is commanding repentance. You may be older than most. You may be younger than most. You may be better looking than most. But he commands all people everywhere to repent. And we need to have that same message on our lips as well. There needs to be a change of heart and life. There needs to be a proclamation of judgment, for that day is coming. And so as Christians, we need to walk this line of flexibility but firmness, of orthodoxy but relevance, of conservative but radical, of compassion but clarity.
9: This has been the God-Centered Minute with Josh Moody. 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

0: 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Let's finish up this call with June and Ruth.
1: Well, I'm wondering, my friend, are you having other friendships in your life at this point?
2: Yes, I have a healthy group of friends.
1: Okay. Yeah, I had for quite a while a group called the Gal Pals. Actually, I had a guy who named us the Gal Pals. And there, I mean, it was really cool. It was really neat. And for a long time, the COVID situation kind of interrupted that to a degree. But still, the bottom line was finding things that we could do together. And it could be on rare occasion going to a particular movie, and then we would all talk about it, or seeing some program, a documentary. And but the main thing is, it's good for you to have. I mean, look at Jesus. He had Peter, James, and John. Now, he had some lesser friends among the 12, but I'm talking about the 12 apostles, but he also had a brother and two sisters that were incredibly endeared to him. That would be Lazarus and the two sisters, Mary and Martha. Mm-hmm. And he had a precious relationship with them. Even when there was the death of it may be that Lazarus was the closest friend to Jesus, or it could have been John. But the bottom line is, you know, Jesus gets this message, and you know, your dear friend is dying. Can you come quickly? And he did not. In fact, he waited until 4 days after his death. But now Jesus knew what he was going to do. Mm. He was going to raise him from the dead. Now, nobody else knew that. In fact, he was judged negatively by, like, Martha, as the sister of Lazarus, you know, just really kind of blasting Jesus. And yet Jesus did do a miraculous work, because he was going to prove that he was the resurrection and the life. And he rose, he literally brought back to life Lazarus. So, you see Jesus having different qualities of friends. He definitely befriended Peter after Peter totally denied him. You know, I don't know the man. I don't know who you're talking about, you know. And yet, then after the resurrection of Jesus, then he encounters Peter. And, you know, a lot of people say, well, you've made your bed, now lie in it. They throw people away that could have been meaningful relationships, but that's not what Jesus did. You know, in fact, he said to Peter, do you love me, Peter? And, you know, Peter, he said, yes. And Peter did love him. He had a fear factor. He had told, Jesus told him, you're going to deny me three times before the cock crows. Oh, no, no, there's no way that, you know. So Peter didn't know himself, did he?
2: Right.
1: He didn't realize his weakness. But the bottom line is, what's so precious, the three times that he denied, I don't know the man, I don't know who you're talking about, saying that to other people about Jesus. Instead, Jesus gave him three opportunities to answer a question, Peter, do you love me? And three times, Peter said, yes, Lord, you know I love you. Then feed my sheep. Take care of my lambs. He restored Peter's relationship with himself. He gave him an opportunity to literally start over. And that's what sometimes, in certain situations, we can do. We could start over. There are those where it's not going to work because that they have not yielded their will to the will of the Lord himself. And that's why I'm saying, you know, I it's going to depend on the two of you. And then if you see that there's not a commitment to the Lord for your relationship to be as healthy as it can be, then you've got your answer as to whether that relationship can be ongoing. But there's no question. There are all kinds of people who are praying for a friend. And that means, I know this to be true. That's just because I've talked with many people just saying, they say, I just wish I had a friend, but I just don't have someone. And you can pray, Lord, if you want me to be in a friendship with someone that I'm not even aware of your plan, I don't see it for my, you know, but I open my mind and my heart if there is someone that you want me to be in a close friendship with. The example in the Bible of the most poignant friendship is Jonathan and David. It was not a sexual relationship at all, but it was amazing friendship. And both were used by God in each other's life. So, you know, I think, and you don't need to have just one friend.
2: Right.
1: You know, and I know you've said you have other friends. You know, I've had I call him like Barbara's my grace friend. Eleanor was my ethics friend because she would say to me, June, cut it straight. And I needed to hear that, but I hated that she said it because at that time I didn't cut it straight, meaning I would fudge on the truth because I lied at that time. But I needed Eleanor to be that kind of a friend to me, to call me to accountability, or to call me to change. And I thanked her over and over because I needed that. I had a you light up my life friend. That was Sue. Precious friendship. And I'm going to enjoy being with her in heaven. She had mm-hmm. breast cancer. But the mm-hmm. point is, precious, precious friend, very insecure. I just needed to tell her over and over. She would call me on the phone. June, do you love me? I say, over and over, I say, Sue, I love you. I'll always love you. I'll never not love you. I just needed to hear it. And then she'd go bang the phone. She'd paint, the phone would be hung up. Between 50 to 100 times she did that. But she grew up very, very insecure. Two parents that just belittled her all the time. And she was incredibly talented, incredibly capable. And, you know, just I would watch this mother, especially, just being cruel to her daughter. She didn't live in Dallas, but she would drive in. But, you know, I knew, I could see the insecurity and why she felt insecure. But, you know, that's okay. She could ask me that question. That didn't matter how many times. I would just say, Sue, I love you. I'll always love you. I'll never not love you. I needed to hear it. I just needed to hear it. And sometimes that's what people need. And, you know, I think as you think about it, you'll look at certain people and you'll think, what does that person really need from me? Is there something that, and sometimes you just need to ask, you know, what could be meaningful? Is there something that could be meaningful that I could do in your life? And if it's no, then that's no. If it's well, this would be meaningful. Okay. And you just pray and say, okay, Lord, bring to me the people that you want me to have in my life. And over time, there'll be another person over here. Now somebody else may, like Sue, be with the Lord. Or sometimes they move away and there's just not the continuation. But I think you would be a wonderful friend to be committed to grow spiritually together. So that's my answer.
2: Thank you, June.
1: Well, I pray God's blessing on you because you have much to give and you're wanting a meaningful depth of relationship. And I think that that's very, very precious, especially when you look at the scriptures. As iron sharpens iron, so one man sharpens another. And there's also the scripture, wounds from a friend can be trusted, but an enemy multiplies kisses. You know, it's not just finding people who pat you on the back, but at times we need to hear someone call us to account. And that can be a precious, precious friend. You continue to hang on to hope.
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3: 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You may be older than most. You may be younger than most. You may be better looking than most. but he commands all people everywhere to repent. And we need to have that same message on our lips as well. There needs to be a change of heart and life. There needs to be a proclamation of judgment, for that day is coming. And so as Christians, we need to walk this line of flexibility but firmness, of orthodoxy but relevance, of conservative but radical, of compassion but clarity.
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7: 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And when you connect rightly and are filled by His Spirit, not just His presence in you, but He doesn't just rest on you, He rests in you, He takes up residence in you, then all of these things that He can do, that He intended to do, that He did in and through Jesus, can be done in and through me and you.
6: 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So, let's jump right in with today's talk. Here is Richard Ellis.
7: The title of today's message is, That's the Spirit. And if you look up that phrase and the meaning of that phrase, it means an informal phrase used to approve of, encourage, or praise a person's positive, determined, or optimistic attitude. That's the Spirit. So go to Genesis chapter 1. Genesis chapter 1, verse 2. The earth was without form and void, and darkness was on the face of the deep, and the Spirit of God was hovering over the face of the water. So this first mention of Him, it's dark, the earth has been formed, but everything else has not been created. It's going to be created, but you have the Spirit of God hovering over the face of the waters. Job 33:4, the Spirit of God has made me, and the breath of the Almighty gives me life. So now He's got the ability to make someone and give them life. Judges 6:34, but the Spirit of the Lord came upon Gideon. Then he blew the trumpet, and the Abizarites gathered behind him. Judges 14:6, and the Spirit of the Lord came mighty upon him. This is talking about Samson. And he tore the lion apart as one would have torn a young goat, though he had nothing in his hand, but he did not tell his father or his mother what he had done. So the Spirit of the Lord comes on Gideon. The Spirit of the Lord comes on Samson. 1 Samuel 16:13, then Samuel took the horn of oil and anointed him in the midst of his brothers, and the Spirit of the Lord came upon David from that day forward. So Samuel arose and went to Ramah. Three examples, Gideon, Samson, David. The Spirit of the Lord comes upon them, and extraordinary things happen. Now, I'll get to the New Testament in a minute. In the Old Testament, the Spirit of God came on people. In the New Testament, as believers, the Spirit of God moves in you. So you cannot be a Christian without the Holy Spirit dwelling inside your physical body. He does not come and go. He's never going to leave you or forsake you. You say, well, I live like hell sometimes. Is He still there? He's stuck with wherever you go, whatever you think, whatever you look at, whatever you do, He is not leaving. But the sooner you become aware that He is a holy God and He expects a holy life, can help you live that, the better everything's going to go for you and for Him, because He's a rider in that house. Ezekiel 36:26, I will give you a new heart and put a new spirit within you. I will take the heart of stone out of your flesh and give you a heart of flesh. I will put my spirit within you and cause you to walk in my statutes, and you will keep my judgments and do them. So He's talking about the future. He's talking about us. What would happen? Isaiah 11:2. The Spirit of the Lord shall rest upon him, the spirit of wisdom and understanding, the spirit of counsel and might, the spirit of knowledge and the fear of the Lord. This is the stuff you want. Yes, you can become a Christian and sit on your butt and do nothing until Jesus comes or you die. That's not what He intended. This is the stuff. And here it says the Spirit of the Lord shall rest upon him. That's one thing. What if the Spirit of the Lord can rest in you? The spirit of wisdom, understanding, the spirit of counsel and might, the spirit of knowledge and the fear of the Lord. That's what you're after. Isaiah 61:1, the Spirit of the Lord God is upon me. because the Lord has anointed me to preach good tidings to the poor. He has sent me to heal the brokenhearted, to proclaim liberty to the captives and the opening of the prison to those who are bound. That's Isaiah speaking that. But look in Luke chapter 4, verse 18. Jesus quotes it. The Spirit of the Lord is upon me because he has anointed me to preach the gospel to the poor. He has sent me to heal the brokenhearted, to proclaim liberty to the captives and recovery of sight to the blind, to set at liberty those who are oppressed. And it goes on. So Jesus says, I'm the fulfillment of that. Luke 1:35. And the angel answered and said to her, this is the angel talking to Mary, the Holy Spirit will come upon you and the power of the highest will overshadow you. Therefore also the Holy One who is to be born will be called the Son of God. So Mary's told the Holy Spirit, it's Jesus is about to be born, so it's not him. He's about to be conceived. It is the Holy Spirit will come upon you. Now, I've read you a bunch of these so far. That's the Spirit. It's him. And he's done all these things, got more to read you. When you become a Christian, or if you haven't become a Christian yet, you have a spirit, you have a soul, you have a spirit, you have a body. But if you have a spirit and you're not connected to his spirit and the indwelling of his spirit, you have no idea what you have access to, what is possible. And when you connect rightly and are filled by his spirit, not just his presence in you, but he doesn't just rest on you, he rests in you, he takes up residence in you, then all of these things that he can do, that he intended to do, that he did in and through Jesus, can be done in and through me and you. Romans 8:11, but if the spirit of him, now listen to this closely, and by the way, Lord, you know, give us ears to hear and show us what you're trying to say through your word. Romans 8:11, but if the spirit of him who raised Jesus from the dead dwells in you, he who raised Christ from the dead will also give life to your mortal bodies through his spirit who dwells in you. The question is, does the spirit of him who raised Jesus from the dead dwell in you? He can't dwell in you unless you receive him into yourself. So when you become a Christian, a young man became a Christian this morning, just a few hours ago in this building. What happened? Well, did the earth shake? Did the building shake? No. It can be a very quiet thing, but he went from death to life, from the power of Satan to the power of God, from darkness to light. Everything changes. And God goes from being just all around him. Now God takes up residence inside his physical body. Now he has no idea what he has capacity for because he's a newborn Christian. But he will never get more of God than he has right now. You will never get more of God than you have now, and that's always true. It's just a question of, are we getting out of the way and letting him not just live in us, but through us, and do what he wants to do. John 14:16. And I will pray the Father. This is Jesus talking about the Spirit coming. And I will pray the Father, and he will give you another helper, that he may abide with you forever. The Spirit of truth, whom the world cannot receive, because it neither sees him nor knows him, but you know him, for he dwells with you and will be in you. So the devil lies to you. He says, yeah, okay, you're going to heaven. Okay, that's all you got. You go, wait, but it's not all I've got. I took notes. I'm reading these scriptures. And it seems like the same Holy Spirit who hovered over the deep in the very beginning and did all these other things, the Bible says he moved into me and he's all powerful, omnipresent, all these things. But you're telling me that he doesn't have the power in me to live the life. No, that doesn't work for you. That only works for other people. It's not for your kind of person. You're too screwed up. Can't possibly be true. Now, this is one of the few moments where you can use language like this. Why don't you just tell him, say, look, why don't you get the hell out of my life? I have had it with you. All you have done is lie to me, cheat me, steal, kill, destroy everything I've got. Why don't you get your hell and go back to hell where you belong? I know what is possible. I know what the book says, and I'm going to choose to live this. Why is it so important to gather as a church? Why is it so important to have small groups, to have discipleship, to encourage one another daily? Because we all get sucked into stuff. The devil gets in our heads and starts lying to us, and we believe the lies, and oh, woe is me, and I'm only human. You can't be Christian and be only human. That's a lie. I am not only human. I am born again. I'm a new creation. Old things have passed away. All things are made new. 1 Corinthians 2:12. Now we have received not the spirit of the world, but the spirit who is from God, that we might know the things that have been freely given to us by God. So the Spirit of God explained to you what is given to you by God. These things we also speak, not in words which man's wisdom teaches, but which the Holy Spirit teaches, comparing spiritual things with spiritual. It's just how it's supposed to work. So if you let the Holy Spirit who lives in you teach you, explain these things, show you what God has given you, you go, wow, that's amazing. Anybody remember the sermon I did, Bugatti Chiron? Does anybody remember this? Maybe not. Anybody know what a Bugatti Chiron is? Well, there we go. We need to get out more. We're going to go over a test drive. Bugatti is a very expensive sports car. Bugatti Chiron has a very specific feature. It has two keys. You get in the Bugatti, you turn the car on, you run. It has a speed key separately in the car. And when you pull that key out and you put that key in, the car will examine the surroundings and decide, are you in a place to do what you're about to ask it to do? And if it's not in a place to do it, it will not do what you've asked it to do. But if you are, and there's only a couple places in the world, I think one in France, where there's a track, and this car will do like crazy speeds, and it'll go faster, but the wheels disintegrate if it goes too fast. It's the wheel problem, not the car problem. You say, well, who needs a speed key? As a Christian, the Holy Spirit will say to you at some point, you ready to go? But you'll look around and go, there's no way. He says, are you going to trust me, or are we going to do it your way? But I can't. What about the surroundings? What about these people? What about the intimidation, my fear, inadequacies, my insecurity? I'm nobody. He says, look, will you just let me be me and just settle down and watch what I can do in and through you and just go with it? And the devil's a snake. What does he say? Oh, you're nothing but a dumb Mexican. You're nothing but a stupid redneck, idiot cracker. You ain't nobody. You got nothing. And you go, wow, well, maybe that's true. What are you talking about? Read the scriptures. Find out what God says about you, who you are, who he is. And he has decided to make your body his temple, live in you and through you. What in the world could happen if you go, no, I'm not believing this anymore. He is going to be able to do whatever he wants to do. And I'm going to observe it and go, oh my gosh, this is crazy. I could never do this on my own. It has to be him. And think of the things that he tells you. It goes on and on. Oh, you can't do anything. You've had too many abortions. Oh, you can't do anything. You've screwed too many women. Oh, you can't do anything. You killed someone. He just tells you everything that you've done, that if you're a believer and you've confessed your sin, he's covered all that, supposedly, which he has. So then all the devil can do is accuse you. He can't convict you of anything. He can't judge you of anything. So if you believe his conviction, his lie, instead of what the judge says, not guilty, and you move forward, I don't care where you come. I don't care what color you are. I don't care where you were born, who you're born to, what you don't have. If you have God, you have everything. Ephesians 5:18, and do not be drunk with wine, in which is dissipation, but be filled with the Spirit. So the Bible doesn't say don't be drunk. It just says don't be drunk on wine. It does say be drunk on the Spirit. Be filled with the Spirit. You want to drink? Drink new wine. Drink living water. Then you start getting a little goofy and giddy. You know how drunks just kind of laugh out of control? They cry, oh man, I love you, man. They look so stupid. But if you're sober and you do that, people go, dude, are you wasted? Go back and look at Pentecost. Early in the morning, they thought they were drunk. They're not drunk. They're drunk on Jesus. I've been trying for years, decades, with this body of believers to do at least one thing. If I see Anthony and I leave Anthony, what's the last thing I'm going to tell you? That I love him. He knows what I'm going to tell him. Shelby, go down the line. Last thing I'm going to say to you, hey, man, good to see you. Love you. I'll see you later. Some men, I still got guys go, they get all freaked out. Now, if they were drunk, I love you, man. I'm like, why can you do this drunk? You can't do it sober. Why can you go to a ball game and scream at the top of your lungs with your hands up and sing the songs of the team and cheer for the team, but then you come in here and you're like, like some dead white dude. Get a couple of beers and now the real me's coming out. Telling men that you love them and hugging on men. I try to be careful with women, but men I'm not careful with. I'm going to hug you and tell you I love you. And why is that? Why would we not do that? I promise you, if Jesus walked in the back door right now, I'd haul back there and I would throw my arms around him, kiss on him, and tell him how grateful I am and how much I love him. And I promise you, he would tell me that he loved me too. And he'd show me some scars to prove it. Acts 13:2, as they ministered to the Lord and fasted, the Holy Spirit said, "Now separate to me Barnabas and Saul for the work to which I have called them." So the Spirit spoke. Now, I have never heard an audible voice. Okay, let's get this all out in the open. Maybe you have. I have not heard an audible voice. You have human ears that you hear sounds with. When you are born again and you're a new creation, you get a new set of ears that can hear the Spirit. The new man has ears and has a voice. That's a dangerous thing. People say, well, God told me this or God said this. You go, that makes me nervous. I watch a person's life. If you are hearing the Spirit of God speak to you, whatever he is telling you will never violate Scripture. So if you are in the Scripture and walking with God and filled with his Spirit and he speaks to you, it will go completely together with everything else. But when someone comes to me and says, well, I met this great girl and the Holy Spirit has led me to move in with her before we're married and, you know, we're having sex. I'm like, whatever, dude, that is not the Spirit. You are talking to yourself and the devil's chiming in and you've made yourself think, rationalize by believing rational lies that it's God. It's not God. Acts 16:6. Now, when they had gone through Phrygia and the region of Galatia, they were forbidden by the Holy Spirit to preach the word in Asia. And they had come to Mysia. They tried to go into Bithynia, and the Spirit did not permit them. You have to pay attention to what the Holy Spirit is telling you, directing you. You cannot be a whack-a-mole Christian. You have to walk in the Spirit. You have to be sensitive to the Spirit. You can't just go whacking everything that breathes and moves. Because the Spirit may tell you to back off of somebody because it's not time. Well, I'm gonna talk to everybody and you can't stop me. How about the Holy Spirit could stop you? Acts 9:31, we're almost done. Acts 9:31, then the churches throughout all Judea, Galilee, and Samaria had peace and were edified, and walking in the fear of the Lord and in the comfort of the Holy Spirit, they were multiplied. Fear of the Lord, comfort of the Holy Spirit. Now, I'm going to tell you where he hits me. I've been at this for almost three decades with this church. And where the enemy will take a shot at me is if, you know, we operate daily bread. You give, we have funds. You don't give, we don't have funds. We have no debt, but that's pretty tricky, daily bread. So then the enemy will say, what you going to do? Money's getting tight. Oh, it came in last year, last month, but no money's coming in. What you gonna do? I'm not gonna get up here and beg. I'm gonna trust him to speak to you and trust that you are gonna hear him and respond to him and do what you're told. But if I freak out, I'm like, oh my gosh, what are we gonna do? Now I'm afraid. Now I'm gonna go find verses. Instead of preaching this message, I'm gonna go preach about giving and try to sneak up on you and guilt you into giving. You may do that once or twice, but that's not how you're supposed to live. God loves a cheerful giver. And I am more interested in you walking with him in such a way that you understand he owns all of you and you are a steward of whatever you have. And then forget 10%. It's a good place to start. But if he says, write a check for X, you say, well, how do you know that? I am given numbers. I don't know how this works for you, but I have situations and the Holy Spirit says, give this much specifically. And if you are one of those people who go, well, I have no idea what you're talking about, then at best, you're barely a Christian, still sucking up to everyone else because they got to cover it because you're not mature enough to give anything. I'll tell you how you know if you're growing and mature, you're a giver. Well, I don't like the sound of that. Whatever. At some point, you realize this is your family. This is the church you're a part of. You have to support what's going on. You say, well, but if I give the money I think God's telling me to give, I won't be able to go to Starbucks. Grow up. Quit Starbucks. Oh, I won't be able to buy a boat this summer. Okay? Seriously? Oh, I was going to buy a real nice watch. Okay, give up the watch. Give up anything. Do what he's telling you to do. John 16:14. Now, this is powerful. This is talking about the Holy Spirit. He will glorify me. Jesus, talking about the third person of the Trinity, Holy Spirit, He will glorify me, for he will take of what is mine and declare it to you. One of the number one jobs of the Holy Spirit is to not draw attention to himself. He is always pointing to Jesus. Now, the whole sermon today about Holy Spirit. If you go to a church and everything all the time is about Holy Spirit, you better be careful. Because the Holy Spirit is very careful to glorify the Son. That's how he operates. That's how the three of them work together. And the Holy Spirit is pointing everything to Jesus. 2 Corinthians 13, verse 14. The grace of the Lord Jesus Christ and the love of God and the communion of the Holy Spirit be with you all. Amen. The communion of the Holy Spirit, this relationship with him. Then Revelation 2, 7. He who has an ear, let him hear what the Spirit says to the churches. To him who overcomes, I will give to eat from the tree of life, which is in the midst of the paradise of God. So the question is, do you have an ear to hear? If you do, hear what the Spirit says to the churches. And what is he saying to you? And the last one is Revelation 22, 17. And the Spirit and the bride say, come. And let him who hears say, come. And let him who thirsts come. Whoever desires, let him take the water of life freely. That's the Spirit. That's who he is. That's how he operates. So if something's working in your life, that's the Spirit. It's him. You say, well, I don't experience any of this. Then become a Christian if you're not. And if you are, just here's how simple this is. How many couples in the room are kind of having a weird time right now? Just, it's a little weird right now. Raise your hand too. You got wives and husbands, both of you. Okay, I know those two are having a little rough time. Raise them high.

0: or didn't hit her right. So I'm aware of that because I'm married to the woman. If something's wrong with me, she knows when something's wrong with me. So if you love each other and you have a relationship with somebody, what do? You go, hey, what's going on? And then you go, yeah, I think I do know what's going on. And if you're wrong, don't ask questions. Just say, hey, I was out of line. I apologize. And then you go, yeah, I think I do know what's going on. And if you're wrong, don't ask questions. Just say, hey, I was out of line. I apologize.
1: 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And Richard's back now to wrap up today's talk.
0: I went through a weird deal. I shouldn't even tell you this out loud because it'll prompt something. I had a few months where I was like, you know what? I got people just that are my friends, but I'm always checking on them. They're never checking on me. You know what I said? I'm done. I ain't checking on them anymore. I'm finished. If we're really friends, I will check on you. You will check on me. I won't have to ask for that because it's a friendship. It's a relationship. It goes both ways. I let them go. It was hard. And then one day my phone rang. Hey, what's going on? I didn't tell them what I'd been doing. But things get awkward between couples, between friends, between co-workers, whatever it is. It gets the same way with him. So what do? You climb in a closet somewhere, driving down the road, you go, hey, something's not right, is it? You're like, yep. Now here's the sweet thing with God. You never have to ask him how he screwed up. It's never him. So when things aren't right, you go, ooh, it's not you. I know that. So it's me. Yeah. So what am I doing? What have I not done? And then you start listening. And he says, you got no time for me. I'm supposedly your best friend. Stick closer than a brother. You got no time for me. You blow in and ask me for stuff. I need some conversation. I'd love for you to just put some arms around me and tell me you love me. Sing me some songs. Tell me how great I am. I miss you. You're too busy to be my friend now. Then you start realizing what you're doing. And he says, and besides that, you've gone back to this stupid sin that was destroying your life. What are you doing? Come back to me. Change your mind. It's never going to work. And you go, you know what? You're right. I'm wrong. I'm sorry. I admit it. And then all of a sudden, that relationship is mended. And that's the Spirit. And then you take a deep breath and go, wow, Lord, we're back. You go, yeah, let's go. What do you want to do today? I'll show you. Just stay out of the way, listen to me, and we'll go through our day. And then he starts to do things that are exceedingly abundantly above anything we could ever ask or think.
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1: You know, when we have strife so many times, it's not because we have problems. Everybody has problems. Every family has problems. But you see, families that deal with problems the right way learn to attack the problem and not one another. Sit down and walk in wisdom. Try to understand the other person. Try to see it from their viewpoint. Empathize, sympathize, understand.
0: Welcome to Love Worth Finding, featuring profound truth simply stated by Adrian Rogers. When husbands and wives play the parts God has equipped them to play in their marriage, there's not mere melody, but wonderful harmony. In part one of today's message, we learn that one of the greatest obstacles to the music of marriage is tension in the home. Too much stress is dangerous to your home, your health, and your happiness. Proverbs 15 reveals four things to relieve stress in our families. If you have your Bible, turn there now as Adrian Rogers reveals what to do when the string snaps.
1: Now today I want to talk to you on this subject, when the string snaps. I'm really talking about tension in the home. Now look, if you will, beginning in verse 13. A merry heart maketh a cheerful countenance, but by sorrow of the heart the spirit is broken. The heart of him that hath understanding seeketh knowledge, but the mouth of fools feedeth on foolishness. All the days of the afflicted are evil, but he that is of a merry heart hath a continual feast. Better is little with the fear of the Lord than great treasure and trouble therewith. Better is a dinner of herbs where love is than a stalled ox that is filet mignon and hatred therewith. A wrathful man stirreth up strife, but he that is slow to anger appeaseth strife. The way of the slothful man is as an hedge of thorns, but the way of the righteous is made plain. A wise son maketh a glad father, but a foolish man despiseth his mother. Folly is joy to him that is destitute of wisdom, but a man of understanding walketh uprightly. Without counsel, purposes are disappointed, but in the multitude of counselors they are established. I'm going to stop reading there, but I want you to notice some words. Just, if you don't mind marking your Bible, verse 13, sorrow. Verse 15, afflicted. Verse 16, trouble. Verse 17, hatred. Verse 18, strife. Verse 22, disappointed. Now all of these are almost synonyms for strife. Just strife. Or tension. Or stress, I suppose. All of these are times when the fiddle string gets too tight. Now, I think one of the major obstacles to the music of marriage is tension in the home. It is stress and strife. Stress is related to raising your voice. It is related to raising your pulse and raising your children. I mean, if you've got children, you have stress just built in. And look at these words again. Sorrow, affliction, trouble, hatred, strife. All of these are stress words. And being in today's home, dear friend, I want to tell you the string can get mighty tight. And sometimes it can snap. Now, not all stress is bad. I mean, it takes certain tension to make the violin play at all. You've got to have some stress. But I'm telling you, dear friend, that too much stress is dangerous to the home, it's dangerous to the health, and obviously then it's dangerous to our happiness. So I want to give you four things. Four things now just to relieve stress in your home. Just to put the music of marriage back there when the string gets so tight, when the upright gets so uptight that the string snaps. Now, if you're so stressed up that you don't know what to do, that is, you're all stressed up and nowhere to go, I want you to pay attention because we're going to go to the Word of God. And this passage from the book of Proverbs that deals with stress has four very wonderful, wonderful, wonderful admonitions for your home, my home, your heart, and my heart. Number one, you'll be surprised at this. learn to laugh. Just learn to laugh. Look, if you will, in verse 13, a merry heart maketh a cheerful countenance. Have you ever seen people, they claim to be saved, but they look like they have a gallbladder attack? I mean, if they have a merry heart, the Bible says it's going to show up on the face. A merry heart maketh a cheerful countenance, but by sorrow of the heart, the spirit is broken. Now, when it says the spirit is broken, what he means is the string snaps. The spirit, that's the wellspring of life. That is the true inner man. And when that spirit is broken, the zest, the enthusiasm, the spark, the thrill, the fight is gone out of life. But good, wholesome laughter is a gift from God. And Abraham Lincoln said one time that God must have meant for us to laugh, or else he would not have made so many mules and parrots and monkeys and human beings. God wants us to laugh. Not only learn to laugh, but number two, cultivate contentment. Cultivate contentment. Look, if you will, now, beginning in verse 16. The Bible says, better is little with the fear of the Lord than great treasure and trouble therewith. Better is a dinner of herbs where love is than a stalled ox and hatred therewith. What is this talking about? Well, our Lord is just telling us that so many of us are uptight because our value system is wrong. We always think we have to have more and more and more. And we think that the house, the gourmet food, the toys, the travel, these things are going to bring happiness. But many times, the striving for these things is what brings tension into the home. Now, let me give you two scenes here that's pictured in the Bible and see if I can update them a little bit. First of all, here's a small apartment. And the husband comes home from work. The mama has been fixing the meal. And so they sit down around the kitchen table. Now, there's no linen tablecloth on there. They're plastic placemats. And the dishes don't necessarily match. As a matter of fact, some of them are chipped. There's no silver. It's stainless steel. And some of the forks are bent just a little bit. There are paper napkins there on the table. The furniture is chipped a little bit. And the children come and sit around the table. And mama has been cooking, and they're having tonight a vegetable plate. Just what the Bible calls here a dinner of herbs. And here's this little couple sitting there, and the dad reaches out and they take hands together, and he thanks God for their home. He thanks God for their love, and he blesses the Lord and says amen. And then he talks about Susie's grades at school and says, Susie, you did real good. And they talk about old Fido the dog a little bit and talk about what Dad did, and somebody cracks a joke and they all laugh and they just all are having a wonderful, wonderful time praising the Lord and enjoying one another. Just a little part. Now, here's another scene the Bible gives us. Here's a great big mansion, big columns out in front, expensive automobiles parked out in front. Inside is plush carpet. You almost turn your ankle walking on it, and you go in there in those polished entryway and those hand-rubbed wooden walls and great, beautiful paintings there that are hanging up. And there's a big, long table, and on the table, first of all, is, you know, the hors d'oeuvres, and then there's the appetizer, and there's all of the china and the crystal and the silverware all laid out there. And over here, is a woman with a face like a hatchet, cold. And over here is a man sitting over here, and he's haggard from his work. And here are surly children sitting around the table. They don't stop to ask the blessing. And in comes the smoking roast, and in comes the asparagus, and in comes the iced tea with the mint in it, and so forth. And all of these delicately prepared things. And after a while, the servant comes in and brings an exotic dessert and after dinner coffee. But they're cutting remarks and sarcasm. Maybe if they're guests, there's a politeness that's a measured politeness. Which home would you rather be in? Friend, I would 10 times 10 more rather be in that little apartment. I mean that with all of my heart. That big home without love can be a curse. After that meal, they say, where's the Pepto-Bismol? Where are the Tums? I am not saying that you can't be rich and have love. Some of the sweetest homes I know of have all of those things, and love included. And if you've got it, I'm so grateful for you, and it's a gift of God, and enjoy it. God gives us richly all things to enjoy. I'm not against you having nice things, but I'm just saying, dear friend, you better get your values straightened. You better find out what really matters. Listen, better is little with the fear of the Lord than great treasure and trouble therewith. Better is a vegetable plate where love is than filet mignon. That's what this verse is saying here in verse 17. Get your value system straightened out. You beware of the tyranny of things. Listen to 1 Timothy chapter 6, verse 6. But godliness with contentment is great gain. For we brought nothing into this world, and it is certain that we can carry nothing out. And having food and clothes, let us therewith be content. But they that will be rich, it doesn't say they that are rich, but those who have set their mind on being rich. Have you ever done that? Mister, you are in great danger. They whose determination is to be rich fall into temptation and a snare and into many foolish and hurtful lusts which drown men in destruction and perdition. For the love of money is the root of all evil. He doesn't say money is the root of all evil. It is the love of money which is the root of all evil. Every now and then some graduation commencement speaker will tell boys and girls, now, just make all the money you can just so you make it honestly. Boy, that's the worst advice I've ever heard. If you're trying to make all the money you can, then you're going to be making money when you ought to be doing something else. You're going to be making money when you ought to be praying or going to church or be with the children or maybe in the park trying to teach your boy how to fly a kite. Listen, nobody should have a goal to make all the money he can. Sure, he has to provide for his family. But when you determine that you're going to be rich, at that moment you put yourself in a very vulnerable position. Listen, cultivate contentment. Cultivate contentment. The love of money is the root of all evil. That literally means all kinds of evil. Which while some coveted after, they have erred from the faith and pierced themselves through with many sorrows. Oh, look back at chapter 15, if you will, Proverbs, and look in verse 6. In the house of the righteous is much treasure, but in the revenues of the wicked is trouble. Look, if you will, in chapter 15, verse 27. He that is greedy of gain troubleth his own house. You girls who are not yet married, let your pastor give you some advice. It's far better to marry a man who's worth a million that doesn't have a cent than to marry a man who has a million not worth a cent. You find out what the character of that man is. See if he loves God. Listen, godliness with contentment is great gain. Having food and clothing, be content. That doesn't mean that you can't try for more. It doesn't mean that God doesn't want you to prosper. The Bible says God takes pleasure in the prosperity of His servants. But you learn to be content with whatever you have and praise God. And if you don't, I can tell you before long the string is going to snap. And that big house won't mean anything to you. Not a thing. All right, number three. First of all, learn to laugh. Number two, cultivate contentment. Number three, alleviate anger. Look, if you will, here in verse 18. A wrathful man stirreth up strife, but he that is slow to anger, do you see that underscored? He that is slow to anger appeaseth strife. And another word for strife is stress. And learn, dear friend, just to alleviate anger. Now, all anger is not bad. Jesus was angry. But he was angry at the right things. The Bible says in Ephesians chapter 4 and verse 26, be angry and sin not. But oh, my dear friend, the Bible says here to be slow to anger. Proverbs 14:17 says, he that is soon angry dealeth foolishly. Proverbs 18:13 says, he that answereth a matter before he hears it, it's a folly and a shame to him. Proverbs 29 verse 20 says, seest thou a man that is hasty in his words? There's more hope for a fool than of him. Be slow to anger. And listen, the way to control your anger is to control your words. Look again, if you will, in chapter 15 verse 1. A soft answer turneth away wrath. Do you know the thing I have to watch? I have to watch what I say. Because what I say, one word, just builds the next word. And that builds the next word, and it gets worse and worse. Learn to control your speech. The Bible says, be slow to anger. You say, well, I can't control it, Pastor. I just can't control it. You're a liar. You can control it. You know, you get in a home and husbands and wives are just snarling and fighting and snapping and down one another's throat, and their voices are full of hostility. And then right in the middle of that kind of a argument, the phone rings. And you go to the phone and say, hello? So sweet and nice. You can control it. And friend, you'd better learn to control it, because if you don't control it, you're going to get out of control. I mean, just your very speech. Learn to alleviate anger and watch what you say. I heard of a man pushing a baby carriage, and he said, easy, Harold. Easy, Harold. That's a boy, Harold. You're doing fine, Harold. And somebody said, it's just so wonderful the way you're so patient with little Harold. Oh, he said, no, no, he's Albert. I'm Harold. Easy, Harold. Learn to control that speech. Now, if you would have a home full of music, learn to laugh, cultivate contentment, alleviate anger, and last of all, walk in wisdom. Look, if you will, in verses 21 and 22. Folly is joy to him that is destitute of wisdom, but a man of understanding walketh uprightly. Without counsel, purposes are disappointed, but in the multitude of counselors they are established. Now, friend, if you bring the wisdom of God into your home, stress in the home is just simply a sign that you have forsaken the wisdom of God. God is not the author of confusion. God gives wisdom. Now, in order for the family to have wisdom, the family has to come together in a family council. Notice in verse 22, in the multitude of counselors, this wisdom is established. You need, as a family, to come together. You know, I'm at the age now where I'm looking to see, if I had it to do over again, what would I do? I can tell you one thing I definitely believe I would do. Would have more family councils. Now, we had family worship. But I would bring the family together. I would bring my children together, and I would let them understand what is happening in our family to a greater degree, where we would sit down and I would hear them, and we would, as a family, say that everything that we have belongs to us equally. We have the amenities and we have the responsibilities equally, and we would learn to make decisions together. We would make a family budget. Everyone would have an allowance, and we would stick to it. We would make decisions as a family about discipline, about all of these things together. Now, of course, Dad has to be the leader of the band. But my dear friend, if you would take the strife out of your home, learn as the father, or if yours is a single parent family, you are the head, bring those children together and sit down together and talk it out. You know, when we have strife, the reason we have strife so many times is not because we have problems. Everybody has problems. Every family has problems. But you see, families that deal with problems the right way learn to attack the problem and not one another. Sit down and walk in wisdom. Try to understand the other person. Try to see it from their viewpoint, from your child's viewpoint. Try to sit where the child sits. See it through the child's eyes. Empathize, sympathize, understand. Sometimes a little paper boy is a better psychologist than a husband. Sometimes a husband will come home and his wife will snap at him and growl at him and snarl at him, and he just picks up some verbal club and hits her back. A little paper boy gets a new house on his route, and a dog comes out and snapping and growling and snarling. That boy knows he has to deliver that paper there every morning. He doesn't want to make an enemy of that dog. So what he does, he doesn't pick up a stick and throw it at that dog. Not if he's a smart paper boy. He'll just kind of try to make a friend of that dog and kind of just walk over and, come here, boy. Get his hand on his head just a little bit and rub him and scratch him behind the ear a little bit and just pat him a little bit and do that every day. And after a while, the dog would come out wagging his tail. That dog doesn't know the paper boy. He's threatened by the paper boy a little bit. And what the dog really wants is affection. Mister, when you come home and your wife is snapping and growling, what she's really saying is, show me some affection. Show me some love. See, maybe things have gone terrible for her. Maybe she's threatened. Maybe she's fearful. Try to understand what is bothering her like the paper boy tries to understand the dog. And try to understand yourself when you come home in a bad mood and rip off at the wife. Is it really her that you're upset with? Or is it the boss or that guy that headed you off at the expressway? Sit down at the family council and talk it out. Just talk it out. Attack the problem, not one another. And when you come to these places where there's a multitude of counselors and there's a difference of opinion, as much as possible, give everybody in the family a chance to save face. You can disagree without being disagreeable, but do it all in the spirit of unconditional togetherness. I think I've told you before that I told Joyce, if you ever leave me, I'm going with you. I mean, together, we do it. Friend, when all else fails, just read the instructions. Learn to laugh. Cultivate contentment. Alleviate anger. Walk in wisdom. And if you don't, the string is going to snap and the music's over. Father, thank you for your word that's so precious. Lord, I pray that you put the music back in our marriages and the melody back in our homes, the rhythm back in our walk. In Jesus' name, amen.
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1: Well, I do hope you're breathing just a little bit easier as you listen to the messages of hope in these songs. My name is Doug Hanna. By the way, you do not need a five-step plan to be okay. What you need is a savior who doesn't flinch at your brokenness. And this is exactly who Jesus is. God with us, even in the ruins.
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1: My husband passed away 11 years ago, and I did not know what I was going to do or how I was going to raise my three grandchildren, but we've never went without a roof over our head or food on our table. I'm 73 years old. I'm still able to work. So he's been with me every single second and every single moment. 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
1: My name is Doug Hanna, and I just want to say thanks for you spending a little time here today. You and I spend so much energy managing our image. Sometimes we're more aware of this, sometimes we're not so aware of this, but we're doing this a lot, whether it's through social media, in our relationships, or both. Truth is, though, God is not impressed by the highlights of the best stuff of our lives. He sees what's real, and he doesn't recoil from it or roll his eyes at it. In Jesus, you are already covered, already known, and already loved.

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1: Hey, Christian, this is for you. I want you to know this because you're going to have your doubts about it. And it's absolute gospel truth. You're not on trial. Not today, not in Christ. He already took the judgment. So the verdict over your life is not, hey, listen, you got to try harder. Maybe you do got to try harder on stuff, but you're not going to get yourself justified by doing that. What your verdict with Christ is already accepted. So live from that basis.
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1: My name's Anna Maria, and I lost my husband going on 5 years ago, 43 years. 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
1: I'm so glad you're making a little space for hope today in your life through the messages in these songs. My name is Doug Hanna. The gospel is not God asking you to work your way up. It is 100% God coming down to us. Jesus does not wait at the top of the ladder saying, come on, one step at a time, you got this. He descended into our mess. And he brought mercy with him.
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2: Hi, my name is Nathan. I'm from Temple. I've been a KCBI listener for a few months now. As a new Christian coming into Christianity for the first time, everything was such a blur. But then after I started listening to KCBI, everything started to come clear and make more sense.

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1: You don't have to somehow stir up holy feelings to be close to God. 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Holy Spirit doesn't need your efforts to draw near. He already lives in you. He's not going anywhere.

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1: Hey, thanks for tuning in. This is Doug Hanna. It really means a lot to me that you are here for a little while today. You are not falling behind in the spiritual race. I know you might think you are. And if you were being compared to some other people, maybe, I guess, that conclusion could be drawn. But that's not the way it works. God is not measuring your worth by your pace, and he's certainly not measuring your worth by comparing your pace to other believers. His love is fixed. It's not fixed by your performance. It's fixed, steady, rock solid, all because of the work that Jesus has already finished.

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1: Let's just pause, refocus, take a deep breath, and thank you for listening. 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Jesus, however, is not improvising your redemption. He's not winging this. 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
1: My daughter was in a very bad car accident. 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
1: Rest ain't weakness. 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God is not against your exhaustion. He knows you're human, and he knows you got to do what humans sometimes need to do. 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
1: Thank you for giving me a few minutes of your day today listening to these songs. Hope you're enjoying them. I'm Doug Hanna. All of us will feel along the way like we're faking it sometimes. And I guess maybe there is some truth to the idea that sometimes you do have to fake it till you make it. I don't know. There's limits to that for sure. Either way, though, spiritual imposters hoping nobody notices that we're tired is not the way. You don't need to be one of those. The cross wasn't for the polished. The cross was for sinners and people who are honest about being sinners. So that's you and me, and it's all of us.
0: For over 150 years, First Baptist Dallas has been a place where the Bible is proclaimed boldly. Through the clear Bible teaching of Dr. Robert Jeffress, we're equipped to grow stronger in our faith. 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
1: I'm Doug, and this is going to sound a little strange, but bear with me here. If nobody has told you this today, I am glad you exist. I mean this. You're not here by accident. You were created with intention by a God who breathed life into you. And then when we wandered, he came along to bring us back through the life, death, and resurrection of his son. 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
1: You are in a safe place right now, and I thank you for listening. I'm Doug Hannah. What we so often do is we assume God is disappointed in us when we don't live up to his standard or our own standard. I know God wants us to live right, but in Christ, what he's looking at when he looks at you, he's seeing the righteousness of his son. This isn't sentimentality. This is the truth of the gospel. Jesus truly did pay it all.
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1: You go into any school today and you find at times difficulty with discipline because there is no buy-in to authority. Authority is viewed as itself wrong. Why? Because we as humans are viewed as ourselves innately good. And all that is stopping us from rising to our innate goodness is this thing called authority.
2: Welcome to The God-Centered Life with Josh Moody. We're making our way through the early portions in the book of Acts. This is part two of a study we're calling Apostolic Authority in our God-Centered Church series. Josh Moody, senior pastor of College Church, located in Wheaton, Illinois. Josh, you mentioned this innate goodness in our opening clip, and it not only shows up in disregarding authority, but can it not also be seen in establishing what truth is? I mean, my truth is, and that, the absence of a belief in absolute truth, that's wreaking havoc on our world today, isn't
3: it? Well, I think obviously you're right. The whole relativistic neo-Marxist post-modernity piece is causing all sorts of problems, isn't it? And I think a lot of these ideological dictatorships of which we wrestle with today are rooted in a wrong idea of who we are. Of course, that's a complicated thing to tease out in a few moments. But yeah, absolutely. And of course, to say that we're not innately good doesn't mean thereby we're saying that humans are not special. Mm-hmm. We're all made in the image of God and of huge value, but we're marred. And we need to be remade.
2: Underlying the study that we're participating in today, apostolic authority and where that authority comes from, we've covered prayer, common sense, and started looking at the authority of the apostles when we got together last time. We'll continue down that road. Acts chapter 1. Here's Josh.
1: Sometimes I think we expect God to interact with us like a GPS system. We sort of expect clear directions from the divine to tell us to turn left in 50 meters in nicely cadenced, polite terms. Christians do believe that God has come down to earth in a baby and is present now in the world intensely through the body of Christ, say. And so sometimes we expect a GPS system. Which is what makes this passage in Acts so fascinating. Guidance from God is very rarely GPS navigation. I mean, even when God sends an angel, he doesn't give Mary precise instructions about having to go to Bethlehem, having a baby in a manger, does he? In a stable, does he? No, guidance from God is much more like climbing Mount Everest with a Sherpa, you know, a guide. Right next to us. Well, this passage gives us five principles of guidance. First, God guides by prayer. Now, we can't isolate any of these principles and rely on them alone, but pray they did here. In particular, their prayer was, verse 14, both joined together and constant. Which doesn't mean that they never took a break to go to the restroom or order pizza or anything like that, but that they were persistent in their prayer. There's much that the Bible teaches about prayer elsewhere, but these two are necessary standards for any kind of effective prayer. And surely our day, our city, needs our united, persistent prayer for the progress of the gospel, don't you think? I feel it in my bones, at least, that we will not make the great strides forward in seeing the salvation of many souls unless we pray together for that end. God guides by prayer. Second, God guides by common sense. Common sense, that much underemployed organ among the religious elite. The apostles employ ample common sense here. Oh, sure, the conditions for the selected apostle must be met. He must be an eyewitness of the resurrection. We'll think about that in a moment. Yes. But there are two such folk available, and so let the lot decide. Now, there's something to that theologically as well, as we'll see. But nonetheless, there's common sense here involved too. God gives us sanctified, yes, it is sanctified, and it's sanctified, scripture-driven, spirit-driven. God gives us sanctified common sense to employ. Judas is dead. Okay, let's find another. Oh, who's going to want to fill those shoes? Right. Let's cast a lot. Third, God guides by his apostles. There are two crucial standards that must be met for an apostle. He must be an eyewitness of the resurrection, and he must be personally selected by the Lord Jesus himself, which is why they use the lot. The heart knower will tell. Matthias was selected by the Lord. He was an eyewitness of the resurrection. If God guides us through his word, the apostolic deposit of teaching left to us, it is right for us to, difficult word to say today, submit to it. You go into any school today and you find at times difficulty with discipline because there is no buy-in to authority. Authority is viewed as itself wrong. Why? Because we as humans are viewed as ourselves innately good. And all that is stopping us from rising to our innate goodness is this thing called authority. How you square that with World War I, World War II, I have no idea. With the gulags, with Auschwitz, authority can be misused. But when it is from the author, God himself, it is our blessing and joy to buy into it. As Christians, the author of Scripture is Christ and his appointed messengers, and we are to follow their lead, the apostolic doctrine, if we are to be guided by him. In matters of church, in matters of personal life and habits, we are not to take the route of our personal preference. I like her, so I'll sleep with her. I don't mind what the Bible says or my friends who are godly Christians say. I'm going to do it. Authority is wrong, holding me back. We don't do that. But precisely where Scripture seems to teach what we find most culturally unpalatable, I think we could all think of any number of ideas. At that point, we are to be doubly sure that we are most appropriately interpreting its message. But how are we to interpret it? Well, fourth, not only does God guide by prayer, common sense, and his apostles, but also God guides by Jesus. And that, you see, is the interpretive key for understanding the Scriptures. Now, if you look down at these Psalms, we look at their interpretation of the Psalms here in verse 20? Yeah. Paul said, Peter, it's written in the book of Psalms, and they quote from a couple. And if you flick back to Psalm 69 and Psalm 109, you think, well, really? I mean, is this actually about Jesus? I mean, surely this is really about David and his enemies. But according to them, by the Holy Spirit, they understand, while in the first instance it has this original context, there is a greater fulfillment that is rightly placed at the feet of Christ. Martin Luther called this the rock against which, whenever he had trouble interpreting something, he would throw the text and find it broken open to meaning. It was a central principle of the Reformers that while there is great depth and profundity in Scripture, its basic message, when approached with a humble heart in dependence upon Christ in full sincerity, is readily understood. Yeah, there'll be things you won't get. There'll be things you have to struggle with. All your life you'll be thinking, oh, now I understand this, or I still don't understand that. But the basic message of the gospel, which is revealed in Scripture, is clear when you come with a humble heart in dependence upon God. So, I don't know, here's a little illustration of this. If you went into the Sterling Memorial Library at Yale, you'd be overwhelmed with books. Tons of the things, right? And there are scores of computer terminals that keep record for easy search of the enormous data there present. There's a tower behind the stacks, as scholars call it, stuffed full of books. Yet if any were in doubt about the purpose of this library, one would need look no further than the front desk, where the goddess of knowledge is enshrined above the checkout table. telling all and sundry that learning is the goal. Now, for Christians, it's different. Our goal is not simply to learn the scriptures. Our goal is to meet the author. And as it were, hanging above the library of the scriptures is the cross, and at its feet all must bow if they are to understand the point, the purpose, the intention of the Bible.
2: Our fourth guidance principle, and a condition, if you will, continues in just a moment. But first, thank you to all of those internationally listening to the God-Centered Life who have reached out to us via the contact page on our website. If you are outside the U.S., it especially means a lot to us. We get excited to hear from you. GodCenteredLife.org is that website. Drop us a note. Back into the book of Acts. Here's Josh.
1: And so as you're sitting there this morning, do not expect God to guide you into pleasant paths if you have not first come to a saving knowledge of Christ. Do not expect GPS satellite navigation. Do not be disappointed at life's trials if you have not put your faith in Christ. What are you expecting? And do not expect the Bible to make any sense at all until you meet the one who said that all the law was fulfilled in him. The Bible is not a book about many different things. It is a book about one thing, salvation through Jesus alone, said in many different ways. Now, I grant you that there are complexities of hermeneutical principle. I grant you that there are historical conundrums. I grant you the manuscripts. I grant you the debates. But I challenge you that if you come to the Bible with a humble heart, you will meet Christ crucified and risen again. And in the shadow of the cross, the heat of all that confusion that your life doesn't seem to make any sense, all that it's about, will be replaced with the faith of God. And so, friends, we're not then to read the Bible like a fortune cookie for what it tells us about ourselves. We are to read the Bible for what it tells us about Jesus. Not what it tells us about Jane or James, or whether we're going to marry him or her, what have you. Or whether this job or that is correct. There is wisdom in the Bible, yes. We need to apply its principles, of course. But the Bible is a book about Christ, and that he is central and controlling and must take center stage, or nothing else will make any sense whatsoever. Recently released data from the Census Bureau's annual statistical abstract addresses Americans' use of time. The report notes that the average American is currently spending 4.5 hours per day watching TV, which means some people are watching more. Patricia McDonough, Senior Vice President of Nielsen Media Research, noted, "There are more TVs than people in America, in many houses, in every room." Research shows that time spent reading magazines, newspapers, and books is down in all three categories, and the allotments for time in front of the TV, playing video games, and listening to media are all increasing significantly. Ironically, few people read through the Bible to get its message. Not its messages, its message. Few people read through the Bible in any given year, even though the required time to do so is less than 15 minutes a day. Now, as I say, this is not a full list of teaching on guidance, but here we're just looking at how they sought God's will in this important matter. You see how they had the sense of the whole Scripture and where it was going. Jesus had taught them. So it's pointed to see how open their eyes to Scripture, how it was all about him. And we're learning what that means, this sense of guidance for our common sense, our submission to Scripture authority, and our faith in Christ, our prayer concert. Fifth and finally, God guides through spiritual revival. For there is a sense that we're looking at the church without the Holy Spirit. Their focus is on the internal, not the external. If you compare how the church throbbed with evangelistic concern and growth through conversion in chapter 2, daily the Lord was adding to the number, as opposed to here in chapter 1. Well, it's pretty startling. Their processes are bureaucratic, not organic. I mean, compare, flip over the Bible, 770, I don't know exactly what it is next in your Bible, it must be 771 or 2. You go to chapter 2 and 4 and see there, what a change. The church was led and grew organically, not simply organizationally. They had their structure, of course, but there's a startling difference in chapter 4 as all buy into this united effort to reach the community for Christ. The people here are trying, yes, they really are. They're doing their best, and they're doing nothing wrong in this chapter here at all. Nothing wrong. All is right and correct. I'm not willing to say they made any mistake or there was anything wrong here at all, for Luke confirms their approach. Still, it is the New Testament church before Pentecost. Christ has risen, so we cannot say it is the Old Testament church anymore. The congregation that was in the Old Testament had the Holy Spirit, but in a different manner to that fullness that came in the New Testament. They were looking forward to Christ, but Christ has now come. He is here, he is risen, he is ascended, and yet the Holy Spirit has not come. Now look at these people. They are trying. They are internal, not external. They are bureaucratic, not organic. They are trying, but they are not thriving. They are 120, perhaps the number necessary for an organization, one scholar says, of a new society under Jewish law at the time. 120, but soon they will become, in chapter 2, 3,120. Reminds me of my personal little taste of revival one time in my own life. At a high school with Christian teachers who had prayed for 10 years for God to work every Saturday morning, united and persistent. Christian Union had 3 people in it. I was fortunate enough to come at the end of those 10 years. And then 1 week, 100 people came to faith in Christ through the preaching of the gospel. And the group grew from 3 to 103 at the meeting on the next Friday. Well, it's but a drop compared to this flood, isn't it, Nathan? The Holy Spirit has come. As the apostles have been given, so Pentecost has come. We are the New Testament church. The Holy Spirit

to our number, day by day, the community of those being saved. Pieces are on the board now. They've been arranged in place with Matthias's selection. All that is lacking is the animating power of the Spirit to set them in motion. We'll see that next week. I don't know about you, but I think many of us find it easy to become apathetic and lose sight of how important it is for America to experience spiritual revival. Look over to Europe, the cradle, of course, of modern Christianity. In the Czech Republic, for instance, alcoholics outnumber practicing Christians. Apparently more Czechs believe in UFOs than in God. Even England, my native country, land of Whitfield and Wesley, Spurgeon and Owen, has experienced significant spiritual decline. Mechanistic philosophies world over are creating views of people whereby a person without contribution, because it's all pragmatic, isn't it? A person without contribution is a person without value. An Alzheimer's patient is questionably human. There are wars and rumors of wars. And without genuine revival, and I don't mean stirred up the fake stuff, without genuine revival, such statistics and situations may be reproduced in the not-too-distant future of America. Just look at Europe. We need God as never before. This is how God directs us, through His apostolic, Spirit-filled church, by prayer, the Word, by using our sanctified common sense. If this is God's means of guidance, then we need accept His direction. No longer, brother, chomp at the bit, frothing at the mouth, straining against the leadership of the Lord, but instead crying out to God for mercy, His renewal in our lives. GPS, you see, lets us control the destination. In the frozen waste of the Antarctic, long before global warming, a race was made to the South Pole. Scott of the Antarctic failed, and his body was found when spring came, or at least winter less severe, incarcerated in his tent, a mere 11 kilometers from safety. They couldn't move for the storm. They knew where to go. GPS wouldn't have done them much good. They had no trouble with that. What they needed was a guide. Let's pray together. May you all join together consistently in prayer. Let's do something slightly different. I'm going to pray, and then to voice our joining together, would you say amen with me? And then I'll pray again, and we'll just do that a few times. So just be brief prayers. Let's make the amens loud so that we can all be encouraged by our joining together. Jesus, you are the heart knower. We praise you, ruler of all, great God, Savior. We praise you. Let's say together, amen, amen. Father God, we are so sorry that we have messed up in so many ways. We have not done what we should have done, and we have done what we should not have done. We are deeply ashamed, and we confess our sins before you. Let us say together, amen, amen. Lord Jesus, we thank you so much for your saving work. We pray, Lord, that if there will be some here among us who have not yet received salvation, that you would clarify their minds, that you would open their hearts, and that today, the long-awaited day, will be the day of salvation. Let's say together, amen, amen. Lord Jesus, we thank you that though you ascended on high and left us, you taught us it was better that you would go, for otherwise the Counselor would not come to us, your Holy Spirit. We thank you for your Holy Spirit. We thank you, Lord, that all those who know you and call you Lord have been given your Holy Spirit. We thank you for this wonderful gift. We say together, amen. Lord Jesus, we know that you have given us your Spirit, and yet, as these folk here in Acts, we pray for a great revival of your work. We pray that you would pour out your Spirit, or we

0: know that there is no work without problems in this world, and so we are not naive about such things. And yet we do ask that you would pour out your Spirit. And we say together, Amen. And all these things, Lord Jesus, Father God, Holy Spirit, may you be honored above all. And we say together, Amen.
1: That's Josh Moody, and this is the God-Centered Life. A nice example of the unity of prayer, as mentioned earlier in the session. Well, we've got our principles of guidance. Number one is prayer. Two, common sense. Three, His apostles. Four, Jesus. And five, spiritual revival. Good stuff. Thanks for that, Josh. Is any portion of this study landing for you? Scripture has a way of connecting with us where we're at as the Holy Spirit helps us mature in. It's our prayer that that connection is taking place and that your desire for God is growing as you develop a God-centered life. Certainly our daily prayer for us here as well. Moving into Acts chapter 2 when we get together next time, and let me put this another way.
0: What we have for much of Christianity in the West is a failure to communicate. We say, God, they think, don't you tell me what to do. We say, Jesus, they hear, crusade.
1: We'll take a look at Pentecost when we get together next time. GodCenteredLife.org, a contact page there we'd love for you to use. And this is your warm invitation to join us for the next edition of The God-Centered Life with Josh Moody.
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3: 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If it's here on earth, remember it's all going to either be destroyed or left behind when you die. 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
7: Welcome to Open the Bible with Pastor Colin Smith. I'm Steve Hiller. Glad you're with us today. And Colin, for the person who will honestly answer that question, where is your heart? And they come up with an answer that they're not happy about. How can they change that?
8: Oh, well, it is the work of God to transform the human heart. And that is the great promise of the gospel, that he's able to take away a heart of stone and give a heart of flesh. And where we're going in the message today is really the heart is the most important thing about you. At the end of the day, it's not how much you know. It's not even a matter of your behavior that's the ultimate thing about you. It's what's in your heart. That's why the scripture says, guard your heart. It's the fountain of life. And we're looking at the words of Solomon today where he says to his son, give me your heart. Because even if his son's well behaved, even if his son's super well educated, if the heart is in the wrong place, it doesn't matter how much the boy knows.
7: Yeah.
8: He's going to end up in the wrong place if his heart isn't in the right place. Yeah. So that's where the action is. The gospel speaks to the heart.
7: Well, we are in Proverbs chapter 23. So if you can, grab a Bible and join us there as we begin a message called The Heart Gone Wrong. Here's Pastor Colin.
6: Now, what we have in this verse that's before us today then is obviously a father speaking to his son. My son, give me your heart. It could, of course, equally well be a father speaking to his daughter. Or it could be a mother speaking to a daughter or a mother speaking to a son. So we can hear these words in all of these ways in their different applications to each of us. But in this case, that is before us today in Proverbs chapter 23, it is a father who is speaking to his son and he says, "My son, give me your heart." And I want over these 2 weeks then for us to hear these words first in the voice of a father speaking to his son or to his daughter, and then I want us to hear these words in the voice of God, our Heavenly Father, speaking to us. Now let's begin here with the question, who then is the father? Most of the Proverbs, as many of you know, are credited to Solomon, the son of King David, who was given a very special gift of wisdom from the Lord. There are a few Proverbs towards the end of the book that are by other authors, a King Lemuel and a man by the name of Agur, but most of the Proverbs were either written by or collected by King Solomon, and how appropriate that he should be the one to do this, because he was given particular wisdom, and this book of Proverbs is a collection of wisdom for our lives. So if Solomon was the father, who is the son? Now Solomon, of course, was infamous for having had many wives. And so we must assume that over the course of his life, he had many sons and daughters as well. But here's a kind of Bible trivia question. How many children of Solomon are named in the Bible? You see, the sons of David, many sons of David are mentioned, and in the genealogies, you know how often multiple offspring are mentioned. But in the case of Solomon, only one son is mentioned, no daughters mentioned, only one offspring. And his name was Rehoboam. You can read about him in 1 Kings chapter 11 through chapter 14. He was the successor to Solomon, of course, and reigned for 17 years after his father's death. And so I think it is very reasonable, therefore, for us to hear these verses that are before us today, first as the passionate plea of King Solomon to his own son, Rehoboam, the only one to be named in the Bible. Rehoboam was 41 years old when he became king when his father died. So we are to picture then that the father was speaking to the son at an earlier stage, maybe in his teenage years, maybe in his 20s, or maybe in his 30s. And he sits down with his son and bringing collected wisdom to bear that we have preserved for us by the Holy Spirit in the verses that have been read, he says, Proverbs 23 and verse 26, "My son, give me your heart." So these are the words of a wise father. That's the first thing to know. A good father who loves his son. These are not the words of an emotionally needy dad who's sort of saying, "Oh, love me, please, I need you to love me." It's nothing like that at all. These are the words of a good father, and he is seeking the good of his son. And what he says is, "My son, give me your heart." That's the focus of his concern. Now, I want to focus on three things today. We'll spend most of our time on the first two. Let's begin here. Why the heart matters? Why does he say, "Give me your heart"? Why is the heart so important in the Bible, as indeed it is? Well, the heart, very simply, is the command and control center of your life. Your heart is the deepest thing about you. Where your heart is always the central question. Where your heart is today will be a predictor of where your life will be tomorrow. Let me give you just very briefly six scriptures that point in different ways to the importance of the heart. First, the Bible makes clear that your heart directs your life. Proverbs 4 and verse 23, keep your heart with all vigilance, for from it flow the springs of life. Notice, keep your heart. You have, brother, sister, a responsibility for your own heart. God says to you, you've got to guard your heart. You've got to keep your heart. If your heart is cold, there's a reason why your heart is cold. If your heart is all over the place today, there's a reason why it's become distracted and why it's all over the place. Why is your heart like that and someone else's is in a different place? You have a responsibility for your own heart. And here's why it matters, because from your heart flow the springs of your life, the whole trajectory of your life, where you will be tomorrow, springs from where your heart is today. Second, the heart is a mystery. Jeremiah chapter 17 and verse 9. The heart is deceitful above all things and desperately sick. We'll come back to that in a moment, but notice the last part of the verse. Who can understand it? Who can understand it? Can you explain your own heart? Can you explain why you are as you are? Why you feel what you feel, why you're drawn to what you are drawn to. Well, someone may say, well, Pastor, if you knew what had happened to me in my life, that would explain why I am. But here's the thing. Other people have experienced something very similar to what you have experienced in your life. And they may be in a very different place. So how are you going to explain that? The heart is a mystery. And that's why Paul speaks in Romans in chapter 7 about his own heart. He says, I don't understand it. And what I want to do, I end up not doing. And what I don't want to do, I end up going there. Why is that? It's a mystery to me. I seem to be a mass of contradictions. Third, the heart is sinful. We already saw that from Jeremiah, but look at it in the words of Jesus in Matthew chapter 15 and verse 19. He says this, from out of the heart come evil thoughts and murder and adultery and sexual immorality and theft and false witness and slander. Now, of course, we like to think that bad things are all out there and come to us from outside, but the Bible won't let us get away with that. No, the Lord Jesus says very clearly that it comes from inside. It's out of the heart that these sins and these evils flow. Now, of course, as parents, we rightly feel a responsibility to do whatever we can to protect our children from the many, many evils that are indeed in the world out there. But of course, when we take to heart what we learn in the Bible, we understand that the greatest danger, not only to our children, but indeed to all of us, is not in fact the evil that is out there, but the evil that is in here. In our own hearts. Now, this actually is very important for parents to grasp, particularly parents who grieve over a rebel son or a rebel daughter. Let me quote to you from John White, a Christian psychologist and counselor and speaker who wrote a very helpful book called Parents in Pain. And he talks in that book about the theories of raising children that are widespread in our culture that simply assume that children are the product of their upbringing, period. And he says this, that these theories assume that children come into the world, and I quote, as clean slates for their parents to write on. If the parents write properly, says John White, describing these theories, If the parents write properly what they ought to write, that is, if they rear their children properly, they will then produce well-adjusted, outgoing, morally upright, and self-reliant children. And therefore, any defects in the final product must reflect parental mismanagement. Now, that's his description of widespread child-raising theory in our world, that we are simply the product of our environment and so forth and so on, and therefore that anything that is produced that is amiss in a child is to be blamed at the mismanagement of the parents. Now, here's what John White is saying. He's making this point. Child-rearing theories may say that children come into the world as a clean slate for parents to write on. But the Bible, if we understand it, is saying to us something very different. The Bible is saying children do not come into the world as a clean slate for parents to write on. Children come into the world with sin written on their hearts already. The slate is already graffitied. And that is how it has been down through the generations since Adam and Eve were ejected from the Garden of Eden. Sin is already scrawled on the slate. The heart is sinful. And that is something very fundamental we need to understand about. That's why it's a mystery to us. That's why we don't even understand ourselves.
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6: Fourth, God looks at the heart. 1 Samuel chapter 16 and verse 7. The Lord sees not as man sees, because man looks on the outward appearance, but God, the Lord, looks on the heart. Here's what this means. That God looks into your life more deeply than anyone else ever can or ever will. God looks into your life more deeply. Other people just see you on the outside. They hear your words and they see your expressions. They look on the outward appearance, but God alone is able to look on the heart. He sees into you and what is going on inside you right now more deeply than any other person ever can or ever will. And you may not understand your own heart. Why do you love what you love? Why do you think and feel as you do? But you can be sure of this, that while you may not understand your own heart, God surely and certainly does. Fifth, the heart is very important for this reason, that the heart actually often contradicts the mouth. Jesus says in Matthew 15, "This people honors me with their lips, but their heart is far from me." Now, of course, it is true that what we say is often the overflow of our heart. That's why what we say is often very revealing about us. Our Lord Jesus makes this clear, doesn't he? He says, out of the abundance of the heart, the mouth speaks. That's Luke 6 and verse 45. But here Jesus is making clear that that is not always the case, and it is possible for the heart to become disconnected from the mouth. In other words, it is possible to be in church and to say the right things and so forth, but actually for your heart to be in another place and very far from God indeed. Which is why Jesus says, "Why do you call me Lord, Lord, and you don't do what I command you?" Remember, Jesus told a story about two sons, not the prodigal son. This is another story that was making this point. A certain man had two sons, and he said to both of these sons, "Go work in my vineyard." And the first one said, "Yes, I will," but he didn't go. And the second one said, "No, I'm not going to do that," but then he changed his mind and he did go. Now think about this. In both cases, the heart was in a different place from the mouth. In both cases. Sixth, the roots of unbelief actually lie not in the head, but in the heart. Psalm 14 and verse 1, where God says what only God can say, the fool says in his heart, there is no God. Now, the person who does not believe may also say in their head, there is no God. But you see the point that is being made here. Unbelief has a deeper root than in the intellect. The fool says in his heart, there is no God. Now, it is a very simple fact, is it not, that there are people who are of great intellect who are Christians, and there are people of great intellect who are not Christians. Because faith and unbelief both have a deeper root than the intellect. It does not depend upon knowledge or upon intelligence. Here we're being told, in fact, that unbelief is visceral at its root rather than intellectual. That it arises at its root from a hidden resistance towards God that lies deep in the human heart, that the person who does not believe may not even recognize or fully understand themselves. It's in the heart it comes out of this, there is no God. Why is it that two people can go through exactly the same experience and one comes out praising God and the other comes out blaming God? Two people experience a terrible loss and one comes out with a testimony to God's help in the trouble. And another comes out with another reason not to believe. It was the same experience. Why the difference? Well, the difference, you see, lies in the heart. That's taking a person in a different direction. Why the heart matters. Once you ponder the command and control center of your own life and the mystery that it is, you will see why the Bible again and again and again comes back to speak about your heart and why God says to you today, my son, my daughter, give me your heart. Now, let's turn to a second thing, because I want us to see in these verses here where the heart goes wrong. When Solomon says to Rehoboam, my son, give me your heart, it seems very clear just from that statement that this is a father who has some anxiety over where his son's heart is. Now remember, as we think about this, that Solomon was famed for his wisdom. And so here is a wise father who is discerning his son's heart. Now remember, especially in the early years when Solomon would have collected and spoken these words of wisdom, that Solomon followed the best of his father David's example. But remember also that Solomon, see, these are real life stories. Solomon had a brother whose path went in a very different direction. The brother's name was Absalom. And Absalom raised a rebellion against his father David. And that rebellion led his life on a sorry path that had a very miserable end indeed. And so here's Solomon, who at this point in his life is following in the path of the best example of his own father David. And he's looking at his son and saying, I wonder where your heart is. Will my son be like my rebel brother? That's the question here. And so here's Solomon's fear. He has a son who professes faith. He professes to believe the faith that was handed down from his grandfather David and now his father Solomon. But there seems to be in this son a secret longing, an attraction of his heart, a drawing of his heart to move in a different direction.
7: 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Well, Open the Bible is a listener-supported ministry. It is your generosity that allows us to bring you Pastor Colin's teaching, whether you listen on the radio, online, or through the app. And as you give a gift of any amount this month, we want to say thank you by sending you a copy of Brad Weatherall's new book called Saved to Sin No More. And Colin, what's one thing that you'd like people to take away from this book?
8: Well, I think the number one thing is encouragement in the Christian life. You know, I think a lot of folks have the idea, Steve, that to be a Christian is basically to commit to a disciplined pursuit of a good and a moral life. And it's so much more. And that's the heart of what's in this book, speaking about union with Christ. You know, I was just talking to someone who's past the age of 70 this week, and he told me that for 35 years, he had regarded himself as being a Christian, and everyone else would have regarded him as a Christian too. He said, but it was only in the last 5 years that he really came to understand a relationship with the Lord Jesus Christ. He said, I had religion for 35 years. I've only had a relationship with Jesus for 5. And there's all the difference in the world. And the first thing he said when I said, well, tell me about the difference, he said, well, I've begun to experience victory over sin. And then he spoke about peace, and he spoke about joy, and he spoke about hope. Now, you know, it's simply not possible to gain victory over our besetting sins if all we've got is our best effort to live a good life and to overcome the things that plague us. What makes it possible to really make progress in the Christian life is that Jesus Christ himself lives in the life of a believer by the power and presence of the Holy Spirit. That makes a whole new life possible. And this book really gives an introduction to the central, though sadly, I think, little understood truth of the Christian life. Christ in you. That's the hope of living a new and a transformed life. It's a wonderful book, and I think it'll be a great encouragement to all who read it.
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0: Excellent. Thank God, a guy I didn't know from Adam's house cat. And I don't know that Adam had a house cat, but it's an expression. Anyway, this guy named Mark comes up to me. He introduces himself. He takes me to church, and effectively, he started to disciple me. That was so important. But I want to help other people sort of be like Mark was to me. And this is a resource you could put in the hands of a new believer. In fact, you could go through it with them, and it would be helpful to you as well. You could break things down and explain it. You could start a little small group and invite new believers over to it. But this is something that will be a blessing to them because, you know, when I read a book, I'm not trying to impress anyone, Dave. I'm not some prolific author. I speak in a very plain, understandable way. And by the way, that's intentional. I heard one great Bible preacher from days gone by who said the objective of preaching is to get the cookies on the bottom shelf where the kids can get to them. So I try to do that. I use humor. I use illustration. I try to write in a language, in a way of speaking that people understand, because I just want them to internalize these truths. You know, and I have to say that the Bible says of Jesus, the common people heard him gladly. He wasn't trying to impress the Pharisees and the Sadducees and the religious elite of the day. In fact, he had some pretty scathing words for them. He was trying to communicate with the regular folk out there who just wanted to get closer to God. So if you want to learn more about how to get the most out of your Bible study and how to pray more effectively and how to share your faith in a way that you'll see results, then you want to order a copy of this new book, What Every Growing Christian Needs to Know.
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0: 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Good morning.
1: We're Karen and Jeremy. And from Megan Woods, The Truth, to now The Voice of Truth, it's like there's a little theme going on. God is saying, just keep listening, and I'll keep speaking and telling you the truth.

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1: I've been listening now for probably about 3 years. I listen to you guys every single morning on my way to work. It's so inspiring to hear good Christian music and good Christian conversation over the airwaves. I pray that you all continue to be blessed in every area of your life.

0: Welcome to a new day. We're Karen and Jeremy, your married morning team on KCBI. And today, Jeremy has your morning motivator.
1: You may have a lot of things going on. And by going on, I mean going wrong. And when that happens, it's natural to reach out for prayer. In fact, just today, we were praying for a friend who was telling us about different stuff that's going on in their life. Car problems, work problems. And it just kind of made me think about Romans 12:12. Where it says, be joyful in hope and patient in affliction and faithful in prayer. And sometimes I read through God's word and I see things where I think, yeah, I'm going to be joyful in hope. Yeah, I can be faithful in prayer. And then you get to that one part that's in the middle there. Patient in affliction. That's the part nobody likes. Why would he ask that of me? And I just have been pondering that. And I think it's because the Lord knows me better than me. He knows my heart. He knows the right timing to do a thing for my good and the right circumstances that need to be in place for me to advance. I need to wait on Him. And in fact, you see this later on in Scripture where the Bible says, they that wait upon the Lord will renew their strength.
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1: There are days you wake up on the wrong side of the bed or you're just tired. 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
1: The heat lingers. In fact, it's been so long that I am no longer growing vine-ripened tomatoes. I'm now growing sun-dried tomatoes. When I pull them off there, they are just like a little round piece of jerky.

0: KCBI.
1: If you have a pet, you think they are the cutest, the best, they could win an award. Well, a dog from DFW Airport has won an award by the TSA, the Transportation Security Administration. They have a cutest canine contest for the dogs at the airports, like the bomb sniffing dogs and such. And Bolt, a 3-year-old German short hair pointer from DFW Airport, is the big winner. Out of all the dogs in the country, he is considered the cutest by TSA, and his handler calls him, you know, because every dog has a nickname, Mr. Bolty. And so she said, Mr. Bolty does not have an off switch. He is really lovable and hyper, which I think is kind of funny because, I don't know, walking through an airport, it seems like he would just want to pet, like be pet by everybody and lick hands and stuff.
2: I think they're kind of trained to be professional in that environment.
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1: Hey, welcome in. 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
2: As your married morning team, we have to confess that sometimes marriage misunderstandings can happen. And that happened to us when I brought home the groceries, which I so often do on a Saturday. That's my routine. And Karen pulls out a bag of chocolate chips. You seem so happy.
1: I love chocolate.
2: And occasionally she'll ask me to grab something chocolatey for her.
1: Yep.
2: And she said, thank you so much for getting these. I didn't even ask you to get these chocolate chips.
1: Man, I thought it was so sweet that you thought about me at the grocery store. Pick that out for me. Turns out I was wrong.
2: So you may be wondering, well, where's the misunderstanding? Well, those chips weren't for Karen. Not that she couldn't have any, but we bought we bought some snack bars.
1: Uh-huh.
2: And they were supposed to be chocolate chip snack bars, but they were pretty shrinkflated in terms of the chocolate chips. And so I actually bought chocolate chips to eat with my chocolate chip snack bars because they didn't have enough on them.

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1: KCBI, hey, we're Karen and Jeremy, your married morning team, and by now you've likely seen news of the wildfires that are burning, over 80,000 acres still burning out west of Fort Worth. And I was sitting in the living room yesterday wondering, man, because I was coughing, and I couldn't stop coughing, and I wondered, is there something in the air blowing from the fires? And I saw a map of where the smoke was getting to, the particulates in the air, and it was, I mean, it was from Palo Pinto County all the way down past Waco. So it's pretty significant, the even the impact the smoke is having.
2: You know, one thing I thought was really neat, I saw on Facebook that the Tarrant County Sheriff's Office had put out a call to the community asking for donations of water and Gatorade for the firefighters who are battling it, because they need some support and refreshment too. And they thought they might get, you know, a few modest donations. They filled up an entire box truck plus several pickup trucks. And they actually had to go back on Facebook and say, please stop giving, because we're at capacity.
1: Great job.
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1: A testimony that says, look at what God did, most likely started with a prayer. 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
2: Look what you've done. How could you fall so far? You should be ashamed of yourself. So

0: KCBI, we're Karen and Jeremy.
1: What do you think is the most Christmassy town in all of Texas?
0: Oh, I was going to say in the world. I knew of a Santa Claus, Indiana, but in Texas, let me think for one second. is there a star Texas? Garland.
1: Garland. Oh, I could see. Okay, why you
0: see
1: would
0: where
1: ha
0: I'm going?
1: Ha ha. Yes, Garland. Well, Hallmark is looking for the merriest Christmas town in the nation, and so they kind of have this contest going where you could vote. Here's what I'm really surprised that you didn't say. Now, there is a town on this list from Texas. It's Bernie. And I don't know why Bernie was chosen, because honestly, I don't know much about Bernie being so far south. But what I'm surprised is not on there is Grapevine. Because Grapevine is the Christmas capital of Texas.
0: Right.
1: How could the Christmas capital not be on the list?
0: Fair point.
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1: Sometimes you get the end of the day and maybe you're not in the most positive frame of mind, but you have the option to change that with Dave Moore and the Heartbeat of Texas. 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

0: KCBI, we're your married morning team, Karen and Jeremy, getting to know you a little bit better with an icebreaker question, and we're curious about your wedding. We want to know, what is that unique thing that you did to make your wedding special?
1: Oh, one of my friends, they're getting ready to celebrate a wedding anniversary, and so she posted a picture from her wedding day, and she said, yes, this is me wearing a black and white polka dotted dress. This is her wedding dress, and a big black hat. Because they had a much more casual wedding, so she didn't get the fancy white dress.
0: All right, so when Karen and I got married, we decided to make communion, taking of the bread, taking of the drink, and make that a part of the wedding ceremony, just to, because Jesus said, do this in remembrance of me. And we wanted to remember Jesus first as we got married. And so we want to know, what are those unique things, whether it's something you wore, something you displayed, something you did.

0: KCBI, glad you're here. We're Karen and Jeremy, your married morning team.
1: Your icebreaker question of the day is, what is some kind of unique element that you had at your wedding? Could be something you wore, something you did. Like, I have a cousin who got married. They had an outdoor wedding. Her husband was really big into hunting, so his mom made all the groomsmen camouflage tuxedos for their big day.
2: So when my husband and I got engaged, he had one request, and that is that a picture of his favorite cousin who had passed away was somewhere in our wedding. And so he got front row center between my husband's parents. That way he was part of the wedding.
0: And how did you guys display that? Did you have a built like a board with the photo on it, or how did you do that?
2: No, a friend of the family's had a picture that was actually his obituary picture that was in a giant frame with a penny that was a joke between all of them. And it sat in the white picket chair in between my and Will.
0: Yeah. Aww. What a great way to remember him.
2: Yeah, it was a moment none of us will ever forget.
0: Yeah, I'm sure. That's very special.
1: Tell us something unique about your wedding. Give us a call at 888-469-9290.
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1: Your icebreaker question of the day is, what is something unique that you had or did at your wedding? Like, we actually had our pastor who married us share the gospel because we knew there were going to be people there who didn't know Jesus. And so we wanted to make sure that they heard that message. Amanda, what about you?
2: Okay, so me and my husband, we jumped the broom. I grew up in a multiracial church, so every wedding I ever went to, when you get married, you jump the broom. That's a traditional African-American way to get married, to show you're entering into your new life together. And so you have this broom. It's often decorated with flowers or something laying on the floor, and as you leave the stage or altar or whatever, you just hold hands and jump over the broom, and then you walk down the aisle and leave the sanctuary.
0: Yeah.
2: So I wanted to jump the broom, and my husband is Asian, and he had never even seen this done. So when he jumped, I mean, like, he jumped like he was ready to, you know, do a slam dunk or something. It was pretty high. It was quite entertaining.
0: He's jumping from singleness into married life. He's going to make sure he does this right.
2: That's a big jump.

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1: My daughter was in a very bad car accident. 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

0: Welcome to a new day. We're Karen and Jeremy, your married morning team on KCBI. And today, Jeremy has your morning motivator.
1: You may have a lot of things going on. And by going on, I mean going wrong. And when that happens, it's natural to reach out for prayer. In fact, just today, we were praying for a friend who was telling us about different stuff that's going on in their life. Car problems, work problems. And it just kind of made me think about Romans 12:12, where it says, be joyful in hope and patient in affliction and faithful in prayer. And sometimes I read through God's word and I see things where I think, yeah, I'm going to be joyful in hope. Yeah, I can be faithful in prayer. And then you get to that one part that's in the middle there. Patient in affliction. That's the part nobody likes. Why would he ask that of me? And I just have been pondering that. And I think it's because the Lord knows me better than me. He knows my heart. He knows the right timing to do a thing for my good and the right circumstances that need to be in place for me to advance. I need to wait on him. And in fact, you see this later on in scripture where the Bible says, they that wait upon the Lord will renew their strength.
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3: Welcome to Pathway to Victory with author and pastor Dr. Robert Jeffress. In Revelation chapter 20, the Apostle John describes a mysterious millennial kingdom during which Christ will rule over a renovated earth. And in doing so, he'll fulfill over 1,800 ancient biblical prophecies. Today on Pathway to Victory, Dr. Robert Jeffress explains why Christ must literally rule the earth for a 1,000-year period. But first, let's take a moment to hear some important ministry updates.
1: Thanks, David, and welcome again to Pathway to Victory. You've chosen a wonderful day to join us as we come to the final stretch in our study of Revelation. This is an in-depth teaching series in which we're looking at the last book in the Bible, and I've titled this study, Final Conquest. We started this adventure in Revelation at the beginning of August, and if you've been following along with us, we've arrived at the climax of John's book, which is the glorious unveiling of Jesus Christ and his reign over all the earth. Now, when we wrap up the Final Conquest series, it'll be the last day for you to request my commentary on Revelation and the booklet I've written for you called The Major Characters of the End Times. Let me urge you to take down our contact information at the close of the program and respond today before it's too late. By reading my commentary, you'll discover some of the most powerful promises of Scripture, not just promises about a series of mysterious events that are yet to happen, but compelling and faith-building promises about the person of Jesus Christ. I'm pleased to send you Final Conquest. When you give a generous gift to support the ministry of Pathway to Victory. As a bonus, I'll include the brochure as well called The Major Characters of the End Times. More about these resources later in today's program. Right now, let's turn to the last book in the Bible, Revelation. I titled today's message, The Coming Kingdom.
2: If you have your Bibles, turn to Revelation chapter 20 as we look at that coming kingdom of God on earth we call the millennium. By the way, the word millennium doesn't appear anywhere in the Bible, but don't let that shake you up. Neither does the word Trinity, but the concept is still valid for both. Millennium, it comes from two Latin words, milli, which means a thousand, annum, a years. We're referring to the 1,000-year reign of Christ that is promised throughout Scripture and especially in our passage today, Revelation chapter 20. Now, that's what the millennium is. Now, throughout history, there have been three prevalent views about the millennium. You may have heard these terms before. Let me explain them to you. The first view is the amillennial position of the kingdom. Amillennial. The amillennial position means no millennium. There is no literal kingdom of heaven on earth for 1,000 years. The second view of the millennium is what is called the post-millennial view. Post means after. When does Christ come? He comes after the millennium. This is the idea that the world is going to get better and better and better, and finally it will be in such wonderful shape that Christ says, I can't stay in heaven any longer. I've got to come to this perfect world that man has created and rule over man. That's the post-millennial position. By the way, the pastor of this church for 50 years, George W. Truett, was a post-millennialist. That's how he believed. That's what he taught. Postmillennialism, however, just about died after the onset of World War I. Now, the third view is the premillennial view. That's the view I subscribe to, and many of you do. Pre means before, and that is we believe that Christ must come before the millennium. Only he will be able to institute his reign here on earth. Now, with that introduction, we're ready to get into the text. We're only going to look at the first six verses about the beginning of the millennium, and it starts with the binding of Satan. Look at chapter 20, verse 1. Then John says, I saw an angel coming down from heaven, holding the key of the abyss and a great chain in his hand. What is the abyss? Abyssos refers to a bottomless pit. It is a place of torment for a certain group of demons, angels who had fallen and rebelled against God in a specific way. It's referred to in 2 Peter 2, verse 4, and in Jude, verse 6. I think these are the demons who cohabitated with the daughters of men in Genesis 6. And because of that particular sin, they were immediately judged and sent to this place of confinement called the abyss or the bottomless pit. You remember in Luke chapter 8, verse 31, when the Gerasene demoniac, the man filled with demons, was exorcised by Jesus. And when those demons left the man, they begged Jesus, Lord, do not throw us into the abyss. Even they didn't want to go to that place. It was so horrible. We saw this place in Revelation 9, verses 1 and 2. At the fifth trumpet judgment, when a fallen angel was allowed to release a group of demonic scorpions to spread all over the earth. But now we have a heavenly angel who has been given a key and a chain. For what purpose? Look at verse 2. And this angel laid hold of the dragon, the serpent of old, who is the devil and Satan, and he bound him for 1,000 years. Remember last time in chapter 19, we saw that at the Battle of Armageddon, the Antichrist and the false prophet are seized by an angel and they are cast into the lake of fire. But what about the third part of that satanic trinity, Satan himself? Well, he has a special destiny. That is, this angel takes him and bounds him for 1,000 years. In other words, to put him into this place called the abyss, the bottomless pit. I want you to notice the four names that are used to describe Satan. He's called a dragon. That refers to his beastly character. We saw it in Revelation 12, verse 3, a red dragon ready to devour Christ and the church. Satan doesn't usually appear that way as a dragon. If people saw him as he really is, they would run as far and as fast from him as they could. He's called the dragon. He's called the serpent, referring to his subtle nature. Remember when the serpent appeared to Eve, it wasn't as a dragon. She wouldn't have been compelled to follow him. He appeared as a beautiful creature. And many times Satan appears that way to us. Paul says he can appear as an angel of light. Thirdly, he's called the devil, diabolos in Greek. It means slanderer. One of the things Satan does is he accuses God's people day and night before the throne of God, according to Revelation 12:10. But this word diabolos also refers to his diabolical nature. In John 8:44, Jesus called him a murderer from the beginning. You know, you read in the media these horrible accounts of men who kidnap children or kidnap other women and do horrible things to them, torture and things that can't even be described. And you wonder, where does that come from? It comes from Satan himself, the diabolical nature of Satan, diabolos. And then finally, he refers to him as Satan himself. The word Satan means adversary, enemy. He is the enemy of Jesus, and he is the enemy of everyone who would follow Jesus. Whether you know it or not, Satan has you in his crosshairs. He's got a big X on your back, and he's looking to take you out any way he can, to destroy you and everything that is important to you. That's why 1 Peter 5:8 says, be of sober of spirit, be on the alert, for your adversary, the devil, prowls about like a roaring lion seeking someone to devour. Look at verse 3. And he threw him, that is Satan, into the abyss and shut it and sealed it over him so that he would not deceive the nations any longer until the 1,000 years were completed. And after these things, he must be released for a short time. He is going to be bound for 1,000 years so that he can do nothing on the earth for 1,000 years during this millennium, the 1,000-year reign of Christ. And this is the predominant feature of the millennium. It is a time when Satan is bound, which makes the amillennial position so ludicrous. Satan is in no way bound right now. Look around you. Look in your own world at what's happening. Satan seems to be running rampant all over the world. But his time is short. There is coming a time when he will be bound for 1,000 years. Now, how long is the millennium? Well, it's 1,000 years. In fact, in the first 7 verses of Revelation 20, the phrase 1,000 years is used 6 times so that nobody mentions it. This is 1,000-year period of time. Suppose your brother who lives out of town sends you an email. And he said, you know, the day after Christmas, our family would love to come and visit you for 8 days. For 8 days, we'll do nothing but just enjoy fellowship with you. For 8 days, we'll travel around Dallas and eat in the best restaurants. We can't wait to spend these 8 days with you. The day after Christmas comes, your brother and his family ring the doorbell. You open the door. So glad to see you, you say. By the way, how long are you planning on staying with us? And your brother says, didn't you get my email? I said 8 days. And you say, oh, I thought you were speaking symbolically. No, he made it a point to say 8 days. Now think about this. If John were speaking literally of 1,000 years, could he have said it any more clearly? No, he would have used the phrase 1,000 years. He uses that phrase 6 times in 7 verses. You know, interestingly, in the Bible, sometimes the word day or month are used symbolically, but never the word year. And furthermore, every other number in the book of Revelation is a literal number. There are 1,260 days in the first half of the tribulation. 42 months in the first half of the tribulation. There are 2 olive trees, 2 witnesses. There are 7 heads and 10 horns on the Antichrist. Every time a number is used in the book of Revelation, it's used literally. Why would we think differently when we come to 1,000 years? This is a literal period of time. And after the 1,000 years, verse 3 says, Satan must be released for a little while longer. Would you like to know why Satan has to be released at the end of the millennium? Why God doesn't just judge him at that time and get rid of him forever? Why, having captured Satan, would he let him go? Would you like to know why? Come back next week and I'll tell you. We're going to get into that next week. But here in verse 4, I want you to notice one other aspect of the millennium that God reveals to John. Look at verse 4. After Satan has been bound, look at what John says he saw. I saw thrones and they that sat upon them, and judgment was given to them. John said at the beginning of the millennium, I saw a group of people sitting on thrones. Who are these? Well, that's you. That's me. Remember in Revelation 4:4, the church, the 24 elders are seen on before the throne of God in heaven. And now we're seated on thrones. Part of our responsibility in the millennium will be ruling and reigning with Jesus over the earth that he has subdued. John says, I saw thrones, people already raised in their resurrected bodies. That's you and me. And then he said, and I saw the souls of those who had been beheaded because of their testimony of Jesus and because of the word of God, and those who had not worshiped the beast or his image and had not received the mark on their forehead or on their hand. And they came to life and also reigned with Christ for 1,000 years. Who is he talking about here? He's talking about those people who were saved during the tribulation and were martyred, beheaded for their faith. He said, I saw them as well, and they came to life and reigned with Christ. Wait a minute. I thought if a Christian died, I thought immediately he was alive in the presence of God. To be absent from the body is to be at home with the Lord. But here it says they didn't come to life until Christ returned in the beginning of the millennium. That phrase, came to life, is the Greek word anastasis, resurrection. It refers to the physical body coming to life, not the spirit. The moment you die or any Christian dies, you don't cease to exist. You don't go into soul sleep or purgatory. The Bible says in 2 Corinthians 5:8, to be absent from the body is to be at home with the Lord. You're alive the moment you die if you're a Christian. But there's a time that you receive your resurrected body. And for these tribulation saints, it will be when Christ comes at the second coming, at the beginning of the millennium. And then he adds this word in verse 5. The rest of the dead did not come to life until the 1,000 years were completed. Who is that? That's the unsaved dead. Again, we'll look at that next week. They are raised for judgment. But then he says, this is the first resurrection. Everything he has just described in verse 4, and he adds this word, blessed and holy is the one who has a part in the first resurrection. Over the second death has no power. But they will be priests of God and of Christ and will reign with him for 1,000 years. Here John introduces an important concept to understand the Bible. There are two resurrections. The first resurrection is the resurrection of saved people, and they are raised to experience God's blessing for eternity. But the second resurrection is a resurrection of the unsaved. They are raised from the dead to experience God's torment forever and ever. And that's why John says, blessed, happy is the person who's a part of the first resurrection. Let's, in closing, look at this first resurrection for just a moment. Who does it encompass and how does it work? Paul explains it in 1 Corinthians 15, verses 20 to 24. He says, but now Christ has been raised from the dead and the first fruits of those who are asleep. For since by a man came death, by a man also came the resurrection of the dead. For as in Adam all die, so also in Christ all will be made alive, but each in his own order. If you are in Christ, you're going to receive a brand new body, but you have to wait your turn. There is an order to which people will receive their new bodies. That word order is a military term, togma. It refers to a military parade that gets larger and larger as different corps fall into place in the parade at a particular spot along the parade route. Can you picture that in your mind? There's a leader of the parade, and as it goes further and further, different corps fall into place, and that parade gets larger and larger. Paul is using that imagery to say there's a parade of Christians headed to heaven, and everybody will fall into line at their particular place in history. The first resurrection is not a single event in time. It refers to a group of people who receive their resurrection body at their appointed time. The parade to heaven. Who receives their body when? First of all, Paul says, Christ and the first fruits. That refers to Jesus, of course, but also those who were raised with Jesus when he was resurrected. Did you know there were several people who were raised from the dead when Christ was raised from the dead? Matthew 27, verse 52. The first fruits, that's the sample of the harvest that is yet to come. Christ and a select few. And then the next group that receives their resurrection body will include you and me, the dead in Christ, and those alive at the rapture. The Bible says the next event is going to be the rapture of the church. If we're alive at that time, we will be caught up to meet the Lord in the air. And at that moment, 1 Corinthians 15 says, we'll be changed in a moment in the twinkling of an eye. If you have a loved one who has already died and they're a Christian, their spirit is already in heaven, but their bodies will be raised from the grave and they will receive a brand new resurrected body. That all happens at the rapture. 7 years later, after the tribulation, That's when the tribulation saints, those who were martyred during the tribulation, as well as I believe the Old Testament saints, will receive their new bodies. You see, both the rapture and the second coming include a coming of Christ, so to speak. At the rapture, he comes into the clouds and we're caught up to meet him. At the second coming, he comes to earth. It's different events, but they're similar in that they both involve Christ coming. And then finally, the last group are those who died during the millennium. And at the millennium, they will receive their new bodies. Then comes the end when he hands over the kingdom to the God and Father, when he has abolished all rule, authority, and power. There will be some Christians who enter in the millennium in their natural bodies. We'll talk about this next week. They will die. They will receive their bodies at the end of the millennium. But the point is, even though it happens throughout history, all of these people are still part of that group called the first resurrection. But then there is a second resurrection. Verse 5 says, the rest of the dead did not come until the 1,000 years were completed. These are the people who are raised for the great white throne judgment that we'll look at next time. They are raised not to experience God's blessing, but to experience his torment. If there is one truth I want to leave you with that comes from this passage, it is this. When we die, we do not cease to exist. Death is not the end for anyone, Christian or non-Christian. Instead, physical death is just the doorway through which we enter into eternity, an eternity of God's blessing or an eternity of God's judgment. C.S. Lewis said one time, our lives can be compared to a very, very long book. Our life here on earth is just the cover page, the title page. Chapter one of our story doesn't begin with our birth. It begins with our death. Let me ask you the all-important question. When that trumpet sounds, and God's people in this age are called to assume their place in that parade to heaven, are you going to be one of those invited to participate? Are you going to be welcomed into the presence of God for all eternity? Blessed is he who is a part of the first resurrection, for over him the second death has no power.
1: That's one of the many promises of God found in the book of Revelation. And it's my prayer that everyone within the sound of my voice will seize the opportunity to become part of the first resurrection. And as you do, the second death has no power. Our study called Final Conquest concludes on Monday's Pathway to Victory. So time is running short to request the best-selling book I've written for you. 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In my book, you'll discover the many promises of God woven throughout Revelation, like those we address today. 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
3: 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I'm David J. Mullins, inviting you to join us again next time when Dr. Jeffress describes the ultimate destiny of all who die apart from faith in Jesus Christ. 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
9: Has anyone ever said something about you that simply wasn't true? Something unfair, unjust, maybe even cruel. And no matter how hard you tried to set the record straight, the words kept spreading like a slow poison you couldn't stop. If you've ever been falsely accused, you know there's a particular kind of pain that cuts deeper than almost anything else life throws at you. Today on Insight for Living, Chuck Swindoll takes us deep into the book of Job, where a suffering man faced vicious accusations, but responded with grace.
10: There's no more treacherous enemy in the church than the tongue. The tongue. What we say often cuts far deeper than any sword, any knife. Scripture sometimes presents the tongue as a sword that thrusts its way into others' lives and brings hurt. We're not surprised to read that in the list of the Ten Commandments, one of them includes, "You shall not bear false witness against your neighbor." When God led Solomon to write the Proverbs, he included the seven things that he hates, among them a false witness that speaks lies. I can't speak for you. I can speak for a few whom I know, but for most of you, I have no idea what you are living with as it relates to someone else's tongue. But if you have been spoken against unfairly, unjustly, if you have been falsely accused, you understand real pain. Often you find yourself at a loss to know how to defend yourself. You try, but frequently false witnesses aren't there to listen. They're just busy talking and spreading the venom, which has a way of poisoning not only a few people, but can even poison a church. I heard a terrific story that I'll never forget. There was this young pastor who went to a church that had been split apart in so many ways, but especially by a loose tongue that had been allowed, and the church had pretty well reduced to just a bare survival. And this young man arrived and decided to open his Bible and just preach truth. And he did that. Slowly but surely, the church began to grow, and before long, it was in a growth spurt, and finally, it was bulging at the seams, and they went to multiple services, and it was obvious that they needed to build. Well, the new worship center was going to cost $1 million. And they didn't have a lot of money, though they certainly needed the building. It so happened that in this church were two brothers, and they were real rascals. They were just sort of sorry individuals. The problem is they were rich. One of them died. The surviving brother came to the pastor in his study one day, and he said, "Here, I have something for you. It's $1 million check to pay for the new building. But when you preach my brother's funeral, all I ask you to do is to tell people that he was a saint. That's all I'm asking you to do." Pastor thought for a moment and said, "Okay." Took the check, deposited it. Don't forget, that's part of the story. Funeral came in about 4 or 5 days, and pastor stood up and coffin was here, and pastor begins to address the subject of the man who has died, and he says, "This man was a reprobate. He was unfaithful to his family. He was dishonest in his business. He was not a man that you could trust. He was part of the reason that this church could not get off the ground for a number of years. But compared to his brother, he was a saint." There are several ways to tell the truth, and he chose that way. I was surprised to find how often false accusations appear through the scriptures. When you study the Bible, as many of us do, you often don't track certain subjects through it. It's always enlightening when you do. I found, for example, that a man as pure as Joseph, who had learned a new language and earned his way in Potiphar's house to a place of real responsibility as the man over all of Potiphar's belongings, Joseph, at the height of his career, was falsely accused of rape by Potiphar's wife and wound up in jail. How unfair. Moses, who was faithful even at the age of 80 to obey God's call and to take the call from the burning bush back to Egypt and deliver the people from bondage, and in the middle of the wilderness, the people he had delivered turned on him and falsely accused him of bringing them into the wilderness to die. How unfair. David, after killing the giant and truly showing himself a man of courage and integrity, is falsely accused of trying to dethrone Saul by Saul himself. And David is on the run for a dozen or more years, falsely accused of something that was not at all true. Nehemiah, who builds the wall around broken Jerusalem, and God uses him to incite the people to work. And after the wall is almost finished, the word is spread around by his enemies that really Nehemiah has an ulterior motive. He's building the wall so that he can get behind the wall and become the new king of the Jews. Something that was not true at all. How unfair for that to be said of Nehemiah. Peter and John were accused of preaching of a false Christ, and it was a false accusation, and they were beaten for it. Paul accused of being a phony convert. The apostles wouldn't even let him in their circle because they were convinced that he was not genuinely born again. And then accused of causing a dissension among all the Jews around the whole world. How exaggerated can you get? Accused by Festus, the governor, of being insane because of his much learning. How false that accusation was. Few men ever who believed in the Lord Jesus more brilliant than Paul. And then who could ever overlook Jesus, a man of sorrows and acquainted with grief and many false accusations. I don't know if you've stopped to think about it, but from his earliest years, he was accused of being of illegitimate birth. They had words for it then, too. And accused of being an evildoer, accused of being a drunkard because he spent time with sinners, accused of being demon-possessed and satanic in origin as he healed people, accused of breaking the Sabbath. In fact, he went to the cross, falsely accused of being guilty of tyranny, of leading the people against the Roman ruler, Caesar. Not guilty of any of it. We're not surprised when he preaches his great Sermon on the Mount that he includes words like this: "Blessed are you when people insult you and falsely say all kinds of evil against you, for your reward in heaven is great." I don't know where you are, as I said earlier, but if you are being falsely accused, there's your promise. Your reward will be great. Your reward someday will be great. But let me add, your misery for now will be enormous. You will find that frequently you are unable to sufficiently defend yourself. A mind made up is a hard thing to persuade. And people who are false accusers are awfully persuasive. Before I go any further, let me just add here, be awfully careful about what you say of other people. Be awfully careful. Especially if it's negative. I was reading one of my favorite authors this week, and he said that he has a friend who prays every day, "Lord, help me not add to anyone else's burdens." Not a good prayer. Help me not make life harder for anyone else. Well, we shouldn't be surprised in the middle of our study on Job. And isn't this getting to be fun? Where we are, in the middle of Job, and we've come to false accusations. I mean, what else is there? The guy's lost everything: home, ranch, cattle, the ability to earn a living, all 10 children. He's sitting in the garbage dump of the land of Uz, and he is with shaved head and losing his appetite, raging with a fever, covered with sores, and along come these three clowns that left for the purpose of comforting him. But a week after staring at him and not believing their eyes, they decided nobody who suffers like this can be anything but wicked. So every one of them has the same thesis. Sin leads to suffering. Suffering proves sinfulness. You are suffering a lot. It means you are one wicked man. You are one bad dude. If you weren't, you wouldn't be suffering like this. By the way, there are some people who still have that same idea. Maybe not that severe or brash, but they think that. They think everybody ought to be well, that it's God's will that everybody be well, that every sickness be healed. That's why they line up in healing lines. That's part of the reason that they follow people who claim to be healers. Because your sickness need not be. And I'm here to say that there are times sickness is so clearly sent from God and permitted by Him, it almost takes my breath away. We are not all promised healing. Please do not live a disillusioned life thinking if you pray hard enough or if you give enough money or if you are sincere enough, then your loved one is going to get well. Your loved one will get well by the sovereign grace of God, or your loved one may die by the sovereign plan of God. Suffering does not mean sinfulness. Well, I wish Zophar were here to hear this message. He's the man we're having to endure for the 20th chapter here in the book of Job. He is not a happy camper. Okay? This is in the dialogue section of the book, Act 2, Scene 3. Eliphaz has spoken, Bildad has spoken, then Zophar spoke. That's Act 1. Scene 1 of Act 2, Eliphaz speaks and Bildad speaks, and now we're to Zophar again. It's kind of like a tag team match, 3 against 1. And one is very sick. And the longer he's with these three men, the sicker he gets. Zophar says, verse 2, he is disquieted. Verse 2, last word, he is agitated. Verse 3, he is insulted. Now, I don't find anything that's disquieting, agitating, or insulting by what Job has said, except he disagrees with him. By the way, I've got a lot of by the ways this morning, don't I? I'm going to put it another way. On the other hand, people who have a message to deliver but they don't want to learn are often disquieted, agitated, and insulted when you stand against them. They don't want to hear, they want to tell. They don't want to learn, they want to instruct and usually lecture. Zophar has three things he wants to say to Job, and he says them in an exaggerated manner. Number one, the wicked do not live long, verses 4 to 11. The wicked don't live long. Second, the pleasures of the wicked are temporal. The pleasures of wickedness are temporal, 12 to 19, and then the last, 20 to 29, God's judgment always falls hard on the wicked. There's only one problem with those three points. They're all wrong when you take them as Zophar says them. You see, understand the way Zophar is delivering his talk. He's coloring by the numbers, his numbers. And everything is a very clear distinction. Everything is very simplistically stated, so that Zophar would add always to his comments. The wicked don't live long. And he says this in 4 through 11. The pleasures of wickedness are temporary, 12 to 19. God's judgment always falls hard on the wicked, 20 to 29. That's not necessarily true, as Job is going to point out. But just a few minutes. Let's kind of work our way through this vomit. Look at verse 4. Do you know this from of old, from the establishment of man on earth, that the triumphing of the wicked is short? The joy of the godless is momentary. Now, I want you to think, by the way, men and women. I don't want you to just say, because it's in there, I'm going to believe it. Job doesn't do that. This is Zophar's opinion. And he's been waiting his turn to set Job straight. He sees Job as wicked, and he is here to tell him that he's not going to live very long. In fact, he says, verse 7, he perishes forever like his refuse. Those who have seen him will realize quickly he's gone. Where is he? They will ask. He flies away like a dream. They can't find him. Like a vision in the night, he is chased away. It's gone. That's the way it is sometime at night. I said to Cynthia this morning, I dreamed all night, and I cannot tell you what I dreamed. She said, isn't that good? And I said, it is. It is. The problem is you often remember your dreams, and they're really wild. I mean, they'd make Picasso look like first grade. I mean, you got ears on a nose, and you've got people flying. And so I dreamed all night, and they're all gone. Whoosh! And she's right. I'm glad. I don't even remember them. They're wild. He's saying your life is like that. It's twisted up, it's strange, it's weird, and poof, you're gone. People can't find you because you're wicked. You're going to die soon. Verse 11 closes, it lies down with him in the dust. That youthful vigor is gone. Now, he's not talking about natural causes. He's talking about God's judgment. Because you've lived like you've lived, because you've kept the secrets from us, and because we all thought you were righteous, but you're so sick, it's obvious that you're suffering. It's obvious that you're sinful, and you're going to die. Well, that's a nice hospital visit, isn't it? You're standing there by a guy that's just miserable, and you're there to say you're going to die sooner than you think. Look at verses 12 to 19. The pleasures of wickedness are very temporal. Evil is sweet in his mouth. He hides it under his tongue. Though he desires it and will not let it go, holds it in his mouth. And then he uses the analogy of food and of eating. Food in his stomach is changed to the venom of cobras within him. He swallows riches but will vomit them up. God will expel them from his belly. He sucks the poison of cobras. The viper's tongue slays him. He cannot swallow this food, verse 18. And look at the accusation in verse 19. He is really meaning Job. He has oppressed and forsaken the poor. He has seized a house which he has not built. He decides to throw that in for extra measure. He's looking at down his nose at Job because of his wealth. That must be one of the secrets you've kept. You've oppressed the poor, and you've pushed people out of their houses, and you've taken advantage of them. Your pleasures are over. Your wickedness has caught up with you. I mean, how severe a tongue is this? And God's judgment falls hard. 20 through 29. 26 says, complete darkness is held in reserve, and unfanned fire will devour him. It will consume the survivor in his tent. Heavens will reveal his iniquity. The earth will rise up against him. Verse 29, this is the wicked man's portion. You could put Job's name there. That's who Zophar has in mind. This is your portion, Job, from God, even the heritage decreed to you by God. Well, these are the final words of Zophar. One of my commentators that I checked said, this is the last time we hear from Zophar, and we will not miss him. Well, that's a pretty good way to put it. Some people, the best thing they do is leave when they've made your life so miserable. They're gone, and you go, good riddance. It's the way we feel about Zophar. All of this is not ancient history. This kind of stuff goes on. I don't have any one of you in mind. If I did, I'd talk to you personally rather than say it publicly. But some of you have awfully sharp tongues. You say things, and you couch them in words that sound as nice as Zophar. I mean, this is poetry. This is tough Hebrew, this Hebrew poetry of chapter 20. It sounds even religious at times. Well, we should pray for so-and-so. And then you dump this garbage that's not really founded. You don't know it to be true. But evil report is always more interesting than a good report. That's why the news is full of it. That's why the skies are always partly cloudy, not, for the most part, clear. They never say that. It's always, well, there's a cloud coming. It should be here by a month and a half from now. It's coming from the west. Bad hurricane out there. Oh, really? And we're on the edge of our seat. We're on tiptoes listening to bad news about somebody. You need to learn to say, by the way, how do you know that? Who told you? What's your source? Prove that to me. Challenge the people who come at you with their forked and sharp tongues that start spreading stuff that doesn't sound right. You've got a good brain. You've got sense. Job doesn't just take this on the chin. He says, wait a minute. Hold on here, eye pockets. I'm not going with you on this. This is not where we're going. I was reading this past week of a minister whose congregation refused to accept his message. True story. He wanted to lead the flock into the truth of the scripture. He wanted to preach the word. He wanted to stand for what was right. They didn't want to be led that way. So happened that his choir with so many of their habitual ungodly practices brought things to a head. And position became so unbearable for him, he invited the choir to resign. The choir not only resigned, I'm reading this, but persuaded the congregation to desist from taking part in the singing on the following Sunday. Okay, everybody, we're not going to sing. So the result was that whatever singing was done had to be done alone by this minister, while the other people stood around and enjoyed his embarrassment. The state of things continued for some time, and the minister was greatly depressed and perplexed at the turn the events had taken. He was at wit's end when God spoke in an unusual way to him. One day he was sitting alone on a bench in a park, and he saw a newspaper blow by, and he picked up a torn piece from the paper, and it bore a message which was exactly what he needed to read. It read, "No man is ever fully accepted until he has, first of all, been utterly rejected." He took that to heart. He needed nothing more. He had been utterly rejected for Christ's sake, and his recognition of the fact was the beginning of a most fruitful ministry. Though utterly rejected by man, he had been fully accepted by God. And let me tell you, Job is listening to what my mother used to call a lot of palaver, just a lot of lip banging from Zophar. He's talking, but it's nonsense. It isn't true, even though he says it poetically and beautifully and even convincingly. Job doesn't take it on the chin. Now, some of those that I checked said, no matter what, when false accusations are made, you just sit quietly and say nothing, and God will defend you. Well, sometime I'm sure that's appropriate. Not always. I kind of believe in the American Revolution motto, trust in God, but keep your powder dry. I think if your reputation is being ruined, if your company is going down a tube, if your church is being assaulted, and it's because of false stuff being said, some things need to be said in answer to the falsehood.
9: There's a reason the story of Job has endured for thousands of years. His story is our story. And Chuck Swindoll helps us see ourselves in its pages. He titled his message, Responding Wisely When Falsely Accused. When false accusations come, and they will, the temptation is to either lash out in anger or go completely silent and hope it all just goes away. Job shows us there's a wiser path. Here at Inside for Living, we understand that you may come to this daily program carrying burdens that weigh you down. In fact, maybe you're the recipient of false accusations yourself. 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I'm Bill Meyer. 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Friday on Insight for Living.

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11: Yeah, that's right. Did you know the book of Proverbs will help you get organized? That it will help you plan for the future? The wise man who wrote these Proverbs governed great, great, vast material things. He was not only the wisest man who ever lived, he was the richest man who ever lived. So he knows something about planning. He knows something about organization. And from a godly perspective, he shares those principles with us in this book we know as Proverbs. And so today we're going to open our Bibles together, and we're going to glean everything we can from the wisdom of Solomon and how to plan. I hope you're ready to do this. Hey, I've been talking a lot this month about our study guide, and I hope that you know this study guide is just one of many that we have. We have a study guide for every series that's been on the air. And this study guide, it's 140 pages long. It will give you all the information you need to review this series. If you get the CD package, you can just relive the series and have the printed material in front of you. 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You can get it there and find out all about the series on Proverbs and the other things that are available in Bible study from davidjeremiah.org. We want to take these last few moments that we have to tell you about our book of the month. It's God's Heart for Israel. It's our resource for the month of August. And we have just a couple of days left to tell you about it. So if you haven't already ordered your copy, be sure to ask for your copy when you send a gift of any size to Turning Point to help us do what we're doing in sharing the Word of God. It's our way of saying thank you for your support. And the book will be on its way to you just as soon as we get your request. 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These are Proverbs for Planning.
0: How many of you know that when you lose focus, you can lose games? And when you lose focus, you can lose life. I need to confess that for this preacher, staying on focus is one of the great battles that I

0: fight every day of my life. How to stay focused with everything that's going on around me. I've been thinking a lot about this subject. I've been thinking about what it means to stay focused. And I want you to know that I'm preaching to my own heart as well. Because more than anything else, I want to be a focused Christian. I want to know that God is in control of my life and that He is guiding and directing my life no matter what happens, no matter what the impact may be. And I believe with all of my heart that it's possible to stay focused and to face the future with confidence and assurance. And I believe that there's one passage of Scripture that has all of the key elements in it. One passage that tells us that God wants to help us stay on focus all the way through our lives and bring us safely through to the destination He has planned for us. Even though we are confronted on every hand by diversions and confusion and misdirection and major events, we can still have a sense of focus and purpose each day. What God promises to give to us is what He has provided for all of His children of every age. At every turn, we have to make decisions, don't we? At every corner, there are choices to be made, and without some sense of focus and direction, we simply do not know what to do or which way to turn. We cannot count on our own wisdom and our own sense of direction. Jeremiah the prophet said in Jeremiah 10:23, O Lord, I know that the way of man is not in himself. It is not in man who walks to direct his own steps. How many of you know that's true? You know, you can't find the answer in yourself often. And even when we're sure we're right, even when we think we know what we're doing, Proverbs tells us that there is a way that seems right unto a man, but the end of it is the way of death. How many of you have been in a situation where you thought you had it figured out? You knew what to do, and it was all from your own reasoning and sources, and then all of a sudden you realized it was the wrong answer. No, there is a way to stay focused. But we have to follow God's plan. And the promise that He gives to us in these two verses, which are favorite verses of many of God's people, is a promise to take us all the way through life, focused and finally delivered to our intended destination. Proverbs 3, 5, and 6. Trust in the Lord with all your heart and lean not on your own understanding. In all your ways, acknowledge Him, and He shall direct your paths. He'll keep you focused. And I've learned as I've studied that focus is the result of priorities. How many of you know that? And priorities are the result of purpose. And purpose is the result of a personal relationship with Almighty God through Jesus Christ, our Lord. Focus is the result of priorities. Priorities are the result of purpose, and purpose is the result of a personal relationship with Almighty God through Jesus Christ. So if you don't have a personal relationship with your Creator, if you don't know Almighty God through Jesus Christ, His Son, it's going to be hard for you to stay focused because you don't have a center in your life. Romans 8:28 tells us that we know all things work together for good to those who are called, how? According to His purpose. How many of you know that God has a purpose for every one of His children? He has a purpose for you and for me. God knows what that purpose is, and His desire is that we find the purpose and that we stay on focus with that purpose through our priorities. God knew what He was doing from the outset. How many of you know that God had a blueprint for your life and for my life before we were ever born? He knows what His purpose is for us, what He wants us to do. Now, how do we stay focused on that? Let's begin. First of all, principle number one, focus requires dependence. Focus requires dependence. Notice what the writer of Proverbs says. He says, trust in the Lord. Trust, depend, commit. The word trust means to lean on, to be confident of. And the Hebrew word for trust had originally the idea of laying helplessly face downward. The word trust meant to totally and completely and absolutely and without reservation and without conditions and without stipulations put your faith in something. And the word trust is found in the book of Proverbs many times. Proverbs 16:20 says, whoever trusts in the Lord, happy is he. 22:19 says, so that your trust may be in the Lord, I have instructed you today, even you. Proverbs 28:25 says, he who is of a proud heart stirs up strife, but he who trusts in the Lord will be prospered. And Proverbs 35 says, every word of God is pure. He is a shield to those who put their trust in him. When you get to the book of Psalms, you find the same truth over and over again. Psalm 115:11 says, you who fear the Lord, trust in the Lord. He is their help and their shield. Psalm 62:8 says, trust in him at all times. You people, pour out your heart before him. God is a refuge for us. Psalm 125:1 says, they that trust in the Lord shall be as Mount Zion, which cannot be moved, but abides forever. And the key text, which is a commentary on trusting the Lord, is Psalm 37:5-7. Commit your way to the Lord. Trust also in him. And he shall bring forth your righteousness as the light and your justice as the noonday. Rest in the Lord and wait patiently for him. Do not fret because of him who prospers in his way, because of the man who brings wicked schemes to pass. And I went back through my Bible and underlined these five phrases, which are all about trusting the Lord. Commit your way to the Lord. Trust also in the Lord. Rest in the Lord. Wait patiently for the Lord. And then fret not. Say that. Fret not. When you trust, you don't fret. How many of you know what the word fret means? It means to worry. When you put your trust in the Lord, you depend on him. And the writer of Proverbs says that the first step to getting focus in your life is to come to the place where you're willing to depend on God, to trust in him, to believe that God knows what's best for you, and to rest yourself entirely on him. Trust in God. Then secondly, focusing requires dedication. The next phrase in these two verses says, trust in the Lord, how's it go? With all your heart. That is a picture of surrender. What does it mean to trust with all your heart? Well, let me tell you what it doesn't mean. There's an interesting little commentary about what it doesn't mean in James chapter 1, where James is encouraging God's people to pray. And he says, if any of you lacks wisdom, let him ask of God, who gives to all men liberally without reproach, and it will be given to him. But let him ask in faith, with no doubting, for he who doubts is like a wave of the sea, driven and tossed by the wind. For let not that man suppose that he will receive anything from the Lord. He is a double-minded man, unstable in all of his ways. What does that have to do with fully trusting the Lord with all of your heart? Listen again to Eugene Peterson's rendition of this verse. If you don't know what you're doing, pray to the Father. He loves to help. You won't be condescended to when you ask for it. Ask boldly, ask believingly, without a second thought. Now watch. People who worry their prayers are like wind-whipped waves. Don't think you're going to get anything from the Master that way, adrift at sea, keeping all your options open. How many of you have ever prayed like that, keeping all your options open? You haven't committed to the Lord with all of your heart. You've committed to the Lord and left your options open. That doesn't get you focused. That gets you unfocused. That gets your life all fuzzy. You have to get rid of all of your options and say, Almighty God, I'm trusting in you. How? With my whole heart. In the book of Psalms, in the 119th Psalm, which is sometimes referred to as the Psalm of the Whole Heart, over and over again in that Psalm, it talks about what we're doing with the Lord, we're to be doing with our whole heart. For instance, in verse 10 of Psalm 119, it says, with my whole heart I have sought you. In verse 34, it says, give me understanding and I'll keep your law. Indeed, I'll observe it with my whole heart. I entreated your favor with my whole heart, verse 58. Verse 69 says, I will keep your precepts with my whole heart. Verse 145 says, I cry out with my whole heart. How many of you know God wants not half-hearted people? He wants whole-hearted people. And when we trust in Him, if we want His focus in our life, and I have to keep telling myself this, there's no halfway with God. You don't just kind of share the guidance system with God. I'll do what I think part of the time, you do what you think I should do part of the time. No, God says, if you want focus in your life, if you want direction in your life, here are the first things you do. First of all, you depend on me. Trust in the Lord. And don't do it partly. Do it fully with your whole heart. That means you don't keep options open. There isn't any such thing as, Lord, I'm going to trust you with this, and then if this doesn't work, here's plan B. How many of you know the Bible doesn't have any plan Bs? Did you know that? People always ask me, well, why isn't there more definitive information about this or about that? Well, why doesn't God tell us what to do if this doesn't work? God has His perfect will. When we miss His perfect will, He doesn't throw us away, but He doesn't have plan B and plan C. He's got a perfect will for us. And when we miss that will, when we don't do what God tells us to do, oftentimes we're left kind of on an uncharted sea to figure things out, and oftentimes it doesn't go very well, does it? God wants us to trust Him with our whole heart. Focusing requires dependence and dedication, but it also requires discipline. This may be the hardest part. This is a qualification in the verse. Notice what the book of Proverbs says. Lean not to your own understanding. Now, the word lean isn't a word which means to just kind of rest like this. The word lean means to put your whole weight on something. It's the same concept as the word trust. And the writer of Proverbs says, don't lean on your own understanding. Proverbs 3 and verse 7 is a great commentary. It says, do not be wise in your own eyes. When you turn to God in trust with your whole heart, you automatically turn away from something else, don't you? Here you are going through life, trying to make the best of life, trying to do the best you can, and you feel all unfocused in your life. You've been making all the decisions based upon Wall Street and all of the other things that might make input into what you do. God's not been in the picture. All of a sudden you realize you're unfocused and you hear a message on how to be focused spiritually. Put all your trust in the Lord. Trust Him with all your heart. And lean not to your own understanding. That doesn't mean you give up all financial information. It means you no longer trust in that. You have a higher source, someone who gives you better information, someone who cares about where that information takes you. You trust in the Lord and you don't lean on your own understanding. Psalm 146 verse 3 says, don't put your trust in princes, nor in a son of man in whom there is no help. And I'm reminded that often when we're trying to find our focus, God will instruct us to do things that are the opposite of our inclination. And yet we have to ask ourselves, do we trust the one that we have trusted? And when He tells us, this is the way, walk in it, and part of our own human inclination is that that's not the way we should go, do we follow Him? Do we lean out from the mountain so that we're safe, even though it doesn't feel right? Or do we follow our own inclinations? And that's what the writer of Proverbs says. He says that if you're going to have focus in your life, you have to depend, you have to trust. You have to dedicate yourself in such a way that you do so with all of your heart. And you have to discipline yourself that when your inclinations and the Word of God come into conflict, even though you have these human feelings that you can't deny, you do what God tells you to do. And so often those are the things that come into conflict among our singles and among the young people. They're exposed all the time to the drives and the inclinations that are theirs by virtue of their Creator, and they have the Word of God that says that marriage is the place for that expression. And you hear them sometimes say, but if I have this inclination and this drive, isn't that from God? Not necessarily. You're to trust in the Lord, His Word, with all of your heart, and not lean to your own inclinations. And then notice, focusing requires discernment. In all your ways, acknowledge Him. This is a great little phrase in this verse. To acknowledge means to recognize. Notice, we're to acknowledge Him in all our ways. The key word here is the word in. We are to acknowledge the Lord just where He places us. In the home, in the business, at school, at work, at play. We are to acknowledge Him in health and in affliction. We are to acknowledge Him when we're well and when we're strong, when there are weddings and when there are funerals. In all of our ways, in whatever we do, we're to recognize and acknowledge Him. That means we're to follow Him and obey Him in all of our daily walk. Do what He says and continue to do that in all that we do. Proverbs 16:3 says, commit your works to the Lord and your thoughts will be established. 1 Corinthians 10:31 says, whatever you do, whether you eat or drink, do it all to the glory of God. And Colossians 3:17 adds a similar word, that whatever you do in word or deed, do all in the name of the Lord Jesus. And when you do all of these things, when you depend, you trust in the Lord, and you dedicate yourself with all your heart, and you discipline yourself, not leaning to your own understanding, and you acknowledge Him in everything you do, the result will be you will get direction in your life. Focusing your life results in direction. The end of these verses say, He shall direct your paths. How many of you know that when God directs your paths, you're focused? When you're getting your signals from Almighty God, you're in His path, you're focused, you know what to do, and nothing can sway you. You're on God's mission, in God's place, in God's way, even as the Lord Jesus who came to give His life for the world. Whenever He was tempted to go in a different direction, He would always say, mine hour's not yet come, mine hour's not yet come. He never lost His focus so that He could stand one day and say, I have done all that You've asked me to do, O God. I have stayed focused all through my life. Now, none of us probably will be able to say at the end of our lives, I never lost focus even once. I know I won't. But I want to stay focused as much as I can in the pathway that God has directed for me so that I don't miss any of His blessings or any of the things that He wants to do in my life or in the lives of others who are around me. So I'm going to commit myself to trust with all my heart and not lean to my own understanding and acknowledge Him in all of my ways, because that's the formula for getting a focused life where God directs your paths. Literally, what it says in the text is, when you do this, He makes your path straight. Gives you a straight path. So you know where to walk. You know what to do. What a thrill. And the Word of God is filled with verses that impress upon our hearts this truth. Let me just give you several of them. Proverbs 16:9. A man's heart plans his way, but the Lord directs his steps. Psalm 25:8. Good and upright is the Lord, therefore He teaches sinners the way. Psalm 32:8, I will instruct you and teach you in the way you should go. I will guide you with my eye. Isaiah 30:21, your ears shall hear a word behind you saying, this is the way, walk in it. Whenever you turn to the right hand or wherever you turn to the left. Isaiah 48:17 says, thus says the Lord your Redeemer, the Holy One of Israel, I am the Lord your God who teaches you to profit, who leads you by the way you should go. Amen. Thank God for that wonderful promise. I'm not out here on a sea of uncertainty trying to figure out what life is all about. I've got Almighty God directing my path. You say, well, if I do what God wants me to do, won't I miss out on some of the things I want to do? Listen to me. The Word of God says, commit your way to the Lord, and He will give you the desires of your heart. I'm learning finally that everything I think I want to do that may be not in the center of what God wants for me is second best. If I just get over on God's path, He not only gives me what He wants, but He gives me what I want. He gives me what my desires are. And I could illustrate that for my own life over and over again, that when I focus on God's purpose, I get God's perfect will for my life. What a thrill that is. To know that He's there saying, hey, Jeremiah, turn this way, turn that way. No, don't go there. Focus requires dependence, trust in the Lord, requires dedication with all your heart, requires discipline, don't lean to your own understanding, requires discernment, in all your ways acknowledge Him, and it results in direction. He'll give you the desires of your heart. This is God's proactive plan to keep you in the very center of His will every single day of your life from this moment until you get to heaven. And God's providence doesn't work unless you're willing to trust Him and depend on Him and not lean on your own understanding and say, Almighty God, thank you for this wonderful instrument you've given me to direct my life. And once and for all, right now, I'm going to trust you and trust it. I'm going to get it hooked up right. And I'm going to put it in operation so I know where I'm going. And my paths can be directed to God's purpose for my life. You will never be truly happy until you're walking in the perfect will of God. And you know, for some of you, you don't have Jesus Christ in your life. He hasn't promised to direct everybody. He's promised to direct His own children. And if you don't know Jesus Christ as your Savior, before you get lost, before you get totally out of focus, why don't you give your heart to Christ? Let Him give to you not only forgiveness for your sin and salvation for your life, but ultimately direction for what He wants you to do in the here and now. And He'll do it.
1: Amen. Plan better with the Lord. That's the nature of today's study. You know, people say He's my co-author or He's my co-business leader. No, He needs to be the head and you're the assistant. He's the head, you're junior partner. But let Jesus Christ direct your life and help you plan the future. Tomorrow, we are going to move away from this study on Proverbs with a very special message that's all about the way we think. Here's the title of the message. You are not what you think you are, but what you think you are. And that will be our study tomorrow and again on Monday. Be sure to join us then. Don't forget to get your copy of this month's resource, which is God's Heart for Israel. 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
1: The heat lingers. In fact, it's been so long that I am no longer growing vine-ripened tomatoes. I'm now growing sun-dried tomatoes. When I pull them off there, they are just like a little round piece of jerky.

0: KCBI. Hey, we're Karen and Jeremy, your Married Morning Team, and by now you've likely seen news of the wildfires that are burning, over 80,000 acres still burning out west of Fort Worth. And I was sitting in the living room yesterday wondering, man, because I was coughing, and I couldn't stop coughing, and I wondered, is there something in the air blowing from the fires? And I saw a map of where the smoke was getting to, the particulates in the air, and it was, I mean, it was from Palo Pinto County all the way down past Waco. So it's pretty significant, the even the impact the smoke is having.
1: You know, one thing I thought was really neat, I saw on Facebook that the Tarrant County Sheriff's Office had put out a call to the community asking for donations of water and Gatorade for the firefighters who are battling it, because they need some support and refreshment too. And they thought they might get, you know, a few modest donations. They filled up an entire box truck plus several pickup trucks. And they actually had to go back on Facebook and say, please stop giving, because we're at capacity.
0: Great job.
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1: A testimony that says, look at what God did. 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
1: God just speaks through the music at just the right time. 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But music, of course, gave me the strength to make it through that, and all throughout the time that I've been with her for the recovery. Thank y'all for your prayers. 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
1: As your married morning team, we have to confess that sometimes marriage misunderstandings can happen. And that happened to us when I brought home the groceries, which I so often do on a Saturday. That's my routine. And Karen pulls out a bag of chocolate chips. You seem so happy.
0: I love chocolate.
1: And occasionally she'll ask me to grab something chocolatey for her.
0: Yep.
1: And she said, "Thank you so much for getting these. I didn't even ask you to get these chocolate chips."
0: Man, I thought it was so sweet that you thought about me at the grocery store. Pick that out for me. Turns out I was wrong.
1: So you may be wondering, well, where's the misunderstanding? Well, those chips weren't for Karen. Not that she couldn't have any, but we bought some snack bars.
0: Uh-huh.
1: And they were supposed to be chocolate chip snack bars, but they were pretty shrinkflated terms of the chocolate chips. And so I actually bought chocolate chips to eat with my chocolate chip snack bars because they didn't have enough on them.
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0: Corey Asbury on KCBI. I'm Donna Cruz. Sometimes when we look at things from a different angle, we get a better idea of the truth. Looking to the book of Job is a great example. He lost everything at the hand of the enemy, and he starts blaming God. One Bible scholar put it this way: Job feels like God fell asleep at the wheel while he's running the universe, and now everything's out of control. He's with his friends. They're going back and forth with all these different scenarios about why this is happening. And Job's conclusion is that he's blameless. He hasn't done anything wrong. Yet God's not getting it right. So he ends up kind of demanding having this conversation with God. And he gets it. And God ends up explaining things to Job that just blew his mind. Things he would never understand, like, why does an animal graze the way they do and where they do? Why do they give birth in a certain amount of months? There's this lengthy conversation. And at one point, Job says, I should just put my hand over my mouth. I'm so ashamed for even saying these things. But God goes on to continue giving him instruction and helping him to understand. And at the end of the book, God restored everything to Job, twice what he had before. And when we consider this, it helps us to keep in mind that God's care for his children is strong and faithful, even when our faith isn't either one.
1: You remember being 15. 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

0: Their day on KCBI. I'm Donna Cruz. Well, think about this. Those 16,000 cold bottles of water that were handed out to the unsheltered throughout this very hot Texas summer were provided for in our partnership with you alongside Union Gospel Mission Dallas, Meyer Center in Central Texas, and Union Gospel Mission Tarrant County. 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
1: I just wanted to say, really, I'm thankful for KCBI. Been listening to you guys for probably about a year now. The mix of song and worship and teaching is just a wonderful mix. KCBI has been there for me and has impacted my life in a very positive way.

0: Ryan Stevenson on KCBI. I'm Donna Cruz. If you used to be a more helpful person than you are now, a more generous person, it could have something to do with the amount of sleep you're getting. Berkeley did a study about this and said when we're not getting enough sleep, we become pretty selfish. We stop being generous, even sometimes in our own family. And that can even look like forgetting to say please and thank you. And it's been getting worse, they say, for the last 20 years. What's pretty interesting, though, is at the end of any day, whether it's been a busy work day or even a fun weekend, people need about 2 hours to just unwind at the end of the day before bed. And if you're struggling to get more than 6 or 7 hours of sleep at night, the experts say do a few of these things, maybe all of them, to help yourself to feel above the fray when you wake up more days out of the week. 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
1: I can't tell you how many times the perfect song has come on at the perfect time to help me in a situation. Just helps me realize, okay, God, I know that you're hearing me and you understand what I'm going through, and I know you just gave me that song to tell me that.

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0: KCBI with Chris Tomlin. Hi, I'm Donna Cruz. If you're looking for like modern day advice in the Bible, Deuteronomy might not be the first thing that pops into your mind, but in Deuteronomy 6, it describes faith being formed in regular life at home, along the road, at bedtime, and in the morning. And I think in modern day parenting, it might show up looking a lot like car rides, breakfast, bedtime, getting out the door on time. And I think the faith conversations that shape our kids aren't necessarily happening during the perfectly planned family devotional before anyone sits down to dinner. They're more likely happening when someone's upset after a bad practice, or someone asks the most bizarre question in the car, or tells you something when they should have been in bed a long time ago. And maybe that's why God talks about faith happening along the road and at bedtime, because he knows that's where life is actually happening and taking shape. Maybe we overthink it, waiting for the right moment to say something meaningful to the people we love. And it got me thinking about maybe rearranging how I think about it, that maybe those moments aren't the interruptions to the important stuff. Maybe that's where the important stuff has really been happening all along.
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1: Your sermons, they've been seeds in our souls and in our lives. 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And I'm going to continue to share what is the product of those seeds. And I thank you. God bless you all.

0: Corey Asbury on KCBI Reckless Love. Hi, I'm Donna Cruz. Overwhelmed is a word that's being used a lot right now, and it's across all age groups because there are some students overwhelmed about going back to school, and there are parents who are overwhelmed about their new responsibilities now that their kids have gone back to school. One mom was talking about, how dare my employer still want me to work on a regular basis when my kids need to be somewhere at 5:30, and then there's the usual youth group, and then there's meetings at school. It is very, very difficult to keep up with everything. And just want you to know, we're here to pray you through it all. If you ever need to reach out for prayer, don't hesitate. 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
1: You unravel me.

I saw a mom post this on Instagram. My kid wants to use AI for homework, and here I am trying to still get our printer to acknowledge the laptop. I get it. I'm with you. Here's Phillips, Craig, and Dean on KCBI.

0: Chris Tomlin on KCBI. I'm Donna Cruz. Don't you love it when everything becomes full circle, especially within our families? Kids are going back to school, yet they're surrounded by more technology than we could have ever imagined. AI can help with homework. Everything's on a screen. They barely need paper for most of their classes anymore. And yet some kids are suddenly rediscovering things like handwritten planners, journals, passing actual notes instead of texting. And this whole idea of slow living, this is something that was decided by a new generation, by Gen Z and Alpha, putting the phone down and sometimes doing things the old-fashioned way. One person said it this way, that apparently we've spent 30 years digitizing childhood just so teenagers could eventually reinvent 1993. And this is where it puts us really in touch with our kids, because they're going back to some of the old school supplies that we absolutely had to have. For me, it was the Big Chief notebook. And it wasn't anything specific about the way the lines were spaced across or how it fit into the Trapper Keeper. It was the smell. It had a certain scent to it. I don't know if it was the ink of the deep red cover or the paper itself inside, but I still remember what it smelled like. I'd be curious for you too, what old school supply was a must for you, because your kids might be bringing it back.
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1: That band For King and Country heads to North Texas December 5th for a Drummer Boy Christmas. 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

0: Bill Wickham on KCBI. I'm Donna Cruz. Lots of people were chiming in about what their favorite school supply was like back in the day, because Gen Alpha kids are getting into high school age. I know that happened quick, but they're circling back around to a lot of the favorite things that we were using when we were in school, you know, before everything was on a Chromebook. One of the schools I went to had a very, very odd specific rule that trapper keepers were not allowed. And I, to this day, don't understand why. There were always a couple of rogue kids, it seemed, that got away with having them anyway. And I thought, wow, so unfair that they were allowed to pretend to be much more organized than I was pretending to be. Alita, what was it for you? You had to have before you went back to school.
1: The thing that was in for school for me when I was in probably elementary, middle school, is you had to have a rolly backpack. That was a thing. You had to get the rolly backpack. If you didn't have a rolly backpack, and you weren't as cool as the other kids.
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KCBI. How are you? I'm Dave Moore. Just one more day to go this week. We can do this, right? Oh, Friday is tomorrow. That is a blessing. And speaking of, here's Carrie Job, the blessing.

0: KCBI. Hey, I'm Dave Moore, and if you were listening around this time yesterday, maybe you heard me say, you know, Dolly Parton passed away on Tuesday, and they're watching something out there in the tropics, out there in the Atlantic, like a storm, and if it developed into something, well, earlier today, Tropical Storm Dolly did form out there in the Atlantic, and it's way, way far out there. It's expected to fade really quickly, but the timing with the name, Tropical Storm Dolly.
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0: KCBI. I'm Dave Moore with the wildfires going on in Palo Pinto and Jack counties, also Hamilton County as well. There are people out there going, hey, we are here to help, like ranchers.
1: I think that's part of the cowboy spirit. I think that's also part of just the ranching community.
0: What are they doing to help? Well, you're going to find out with the Heartbeat of Texas. And what that is stories about Texans doing really good things for others. That's coming up next.

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1: So the last update I saw on the Ross Fire in Palo Pinto and Jack counties, over 80,000 scorched acres, could be 85,000, I heard 87,000, even as high as 92,000 acres. And then there's the Rio Escondido Fire in Hamilton County, and most people who aren't firefighters or other first responders who had to evacuate have, I say most people, some stayed. Like Trent and Bart Simmons.
2: It's black everywhere. It's just, everything's burned up.
1: That's Bart right there. Trent is his son, but they are ranchers in the Palo Pinto area.
3: People had tried to get out, were forced to get out too fast, and they couldn't cut fences, so cows couldn't find holes, and they just got trapped.
1: Why did they stay behind, and what are they doing? They're moving cattle. Other people's cattle, moving them to other ranches where they'll be out of harm's way.
3: I think that's part of the cowboy spirit. I think that's also part of just the ranching community.
1: And the poor cows.
2: They're so skittish. I mean, they just took off running.
1: Of course, you can't blame them. It's a scary situation, but there's Trent and Bart helping their neighbors right now, helping the cattle get away from the flames. They've moved about 60 head of cattle so far, and they're going to keep on going. We read in the Word, carry each other's burdens, right? This is the Heartbeat of Texas.
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KCBI. Hey, I'm Dave Moore. We always have these free devotionals, and we've got this new one. 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I'm fine.

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KCBI, what do you think of when I say November 1st? Is it a birthday? Anniversary? 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These guys and Jeremy Camp are going to be in Fort Worth at Dickies Arena on November 1st. Mercy me. 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I can only

0: KCBI. Hey, doing? I'm Dave Moore. What would you say? Maybe your kids can do this as part of a school project or something. I don't know. I know school just started, but or maybe you have questions. Maybe your question is, "What's your secret, man?" Weldon Bowen lives in Tyler, Texas. Special day for him coming up on Saturday, September 5th. Now, that's a little over a week away, but if you're anything like me, you're like, oh, that's plenty of time, but then it's going to roll around and you're going to be like, whoops, I forgot, I messed up. But Saturday, September 5th, Weldon turns 100 years old. Now, he served our country bravely in World War II. He went right into the service at a high school and he did so much for us. We can do something for him. He has a simple request. Can I get 100 birthday cards from people? That's it. Just 100 birthday cards. I think he's going to get hundreds and hundreds of them, but if you want to send him a card, or if your kids do, I've got his address. So here's what you do. Just text me. Text VET, V-E-T, to 97309. That's it. 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I'll send you Weldon's address. He can make his day. 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
1: Do you remember being 15? 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Now imagine being 15 and adding this to the list. I don't know if I'm going to eat today. There are over 15,000 homeless teenagers in the DFW and Waco area right now who are getting up, going to school, smiling at their friends, and hoping nobody notices they haven't eaten since yesterday. They're hiding in plain sight. 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They're invisible, but their hunger isn't. 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

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Hey, I'm Dave Moore. Is somebody going to pop up into your head as you listen to this one? I always think of my dad. He passed away when I was just a kid, but scars in heaven. Here's Casting Crowns. If I had

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1: My daughter was in a very bad car accident. 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

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And if you want to share yours, want to get it out there, here's my number. It's 888-469-9290.

KCBI. Hey, I'm Dave Moore. If you've been having one of those days, kind of like me, I posted something to our Facebook page, spelled it wrong again, and then again. It's okay. Mistakes happen, but if you need prayer, the prayer center's at kcbi.org.

0: 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Hi, I'm Dave Moore. 109 degrees. How many days in a row did we have that? Like two or three? Last day was Monday, but it's been dropping, thankfully. 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
1: Well, here's a blessing for you. 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I mean, you don't have to stay in a car. 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

0: KCBI, Ben Fuller, If I Got Jesus. You know what we've got going on tonight? Can you keep the kids up way past their bedtime? Tomorrow's Friday, it'll be all right, but, and they can stay up late, they'll love this. It begins tonight around, well, it's a weird time, 8:23, let's just say 8:30, all right? And it peaks around quarter after 11 tonight, so it's late. It ends at 2 a.m., forget that, I'm not staying up that late. But we have a partial lunar eclipse going on tonight, and I love that part in Psalm 104:19, God made the moon to mark the seasons. And I mean, yes, true, but fall is almost here. But think about this, years down the road, right? Your kids could come up to you, hey, remember when I got to stay up super late so we could watch the moon and that eclipse? Oh, that was the best ever. Right, that stuff is priceless. It peaks tonight around 11:15. We do have some wispy clouds, so that's how it's going to be. We should be okay to see it.
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1: I spent about 25 years of my life being a drug addict. 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I smile every day. 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

KCBI, what do we do when we start to worry? 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We trust. Psalm 56:3, when I'm afraid, I put my trust in you.

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1: I think that's part of the cowboy spirit. I think that's also part of just the ranching community.
0: What are they doing? Well, you're going to find out with the Heartbeat of Texas. And what that is stories about Texans just stepping up and doing good things. And that's coming up next on KCBI

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1: So the last update I saw on the Ross Fire in Palo Pinto and Jack counties, over 80,000 scorched acres, could be 85,000. I heard 87,000, even as high as 92,000 acres. And then there's the Rio Escondido fire in Hamilton County. And most people who aren't firefighters or other first responders who had to evacuate have, I say most people, some stayed. Like Trent and Bart Simmons.
2: It's black everywhere. It's just, everything's burned up.
1: That's Bart right there. Trent is his son, but they are ranchers in the Palo Pinto area.
3: People had tried to get out, were forced to get out too fast, and they couldn't cut fences, so cows couldn't find holes, and they just got trapped.
1: Why did they stay behind, and what are they doing? They're moving cattle. Other people's cattle, moving them to other ranches where they'll be out of harm's way.
3: I think that's part of the cowboy spirit. I think that's also part of just the ranching community.
1: And the poor cows.
2: They're so skittish. I mean, they just took off running.
1: Of course, you can't blame them. It's a scary situation, but there's Trent and Bart helping their neighbors right now, helping the cattle get away from the flames. They've moved about 60 head of cattle so far, and they're going to keep on going. We read in the Word, carry each other's burdens, right? This is the Heartbeat of Texas.
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And those guys will be in Texas, Fort Worth, Texas, on November 1st at Dickey's Arena with Jeremy Camp, too. Now, that's November 1st. Like, oh, it's only August 27th. Plenty of time. Oh, it'll sneak up on you. KCBI.org for more.

0: KCBI. Hi, Dave Moore. Hey, just a heads up, if you are in Van Zandt County between Wills Point and Myrtle Springs, right off Highway 64, right now there is another wildfire. It's a grass fire. So far, they're saying it's about 100 acres, but it's fast moving and it's growing pretty quickly. So between Wills Point and Myrtle Springs off Highway 64, another grass fire, another wildfire here. And just want to give you a heads up here. So pray for people in the area. Pray for their first responders heading to the scene. Again, grass fire off Highway 64 between Wills Point and Myrtle Springs in Van Zandt County.
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0: You are never going to guess who I spoke to today. Hey, I'm Dave on KCBI. I spoke to Josh today. Who's Josh? Josh Carter. No idea, Dave. Oh, well, he works for the ICR Discovery Center. That's the Institute for Recreation Research. And he's very excited to see you and KCBI because we'll be hanging out there on Labor Day. That's sneaking up on us fast. That's September 7th. You got the day off. We'd love to see you. But the ICR Discovery Center in Dallas, it's the Creation Museum. And if you've never been, well, come on out because I'd love to see you. We are going to have some awesome giveaways for some concerts in the area. So we've got a ton of concert tickets to hand out. And they'll have scientists there explaining stuff. And it's fascinating. So if you've never been, well, check it out. And we'd love to see you on Labor Day. We'll be there from 10 a.m. until I don't know. But we'll be there pretty much all day. But you want more info? Okay. KCBI.org and click on events.
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4: 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I don't know if I'm going to eat today. 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They're hiding in plain sight. 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

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Then after that, it's Insight for Living with Chuck Swindoll, and a lot more to come tonight after 7.

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1: 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You are such a blessing in my life.